Human beings are not so different. When one person struggles, everyone feels the effects. When one person heals, everyone benefits. Dr. Schulenburg's research asks an important question. What helps the people who spend their lives caring for everyone else continue to do that work without losing themselves? To answer that question, she listened. She sat down with mental health professionals from different disciplines and invited them to tell their stories, not simply about burnout or stress, but about hope, purpose, community, and what kept calling them back to the work. Rather than reducing those stories to statistics alone, she honored them as a lived experience. The result is research that reminds us of something both profound and deeply practical. People do not thrive because they are endlessly strong. People thrive because they are not forced to carry every burden alone. That lesson reaches far beyond therapists, counselors, social workers, pastors, psychologists, crisis workers, and peer support specialists. It reaches every classroom, every workplace, every family, every neighbor, every community. Because the question is not merely whether individuals are resilient. The deeper question is whether our communities deserve resilient people. Do our schools nurture them? Do our healthcare systems support them? Do our employers protect them? Do our neighborhoods welcome them? Or do we celebrate endurance while quietly expecting people to suffer in silence? These questions become even more urgent when we consider neurodivergent people, autistic individuals, people with ADHD, people living with dyslexia, Tourette syndrome, OCD, intellectual disabilities, acquired brain injuries, and countless other ways of experiencing the world. For generations, many neurodivergent people have been taught that resilience means learning to hide, to mask, to imitate, endure environments that were never designed with them in mind. Too often, society praises those who survive impossible circumstances while refusing to change the circumstances themselves. Surviving is not the same as flourishing. A workplace that demands constant masking is not cultivating resilience. A classroom that mistakes difference for deficiency is not cultivating resilience. A healthcare system that overlooks invisible disabilities is not cultivating resilience. These systems ask individuals to bend until they nearly break. Synergistic resilience offers another vision. It asks not, why can't this person adapt? It asks, how can all of us create conditions where every person has the opportunity to thrive? That shift changes everything, because resilience is no longer measured by how much pain someone can tolerate. It is measured by how well a community cares for its people. For neurodivergent communities, this idea carries tremendous hope. Support is not charity. Accessibility is not weakness. Accommodation is not lowering standards. They are investments in human potential. When one person's barriers are removed, everyone's opportunities expand. Same is true for caregivers. Mental health professionals have spent years helping others process trauma, anxiety, depression, addiction, grief, and despair. During the pandemic, they often became emotional lifelines while carrying extraordinary burdens of their own. Many experienced compassion fatigue, many questioned whether they could continue, and many discovered that simply telling people to practice more self-care was not enough. Self-care does matter, but self-care alone cannot repair a broken system. No amount of meditation compensates for impossible workloads, and no breathing exercises replaces healthy leadership. No inspirational quote substitutes for genuine human connection. Communities matter. Organizations matter. Relationships matter. And that is why Dr. Schulenburg's work is so timely. It invites us to stop imagining resilience as a solitary mountain climber, conquering the summit alone. Instead, resilience becomes a circle of people carrying one another through difficult terrain. Some days we lead, some days we lean. Both are acts of courage. At Polarity Project, we're drawn to conversations that live beneath the surface. Stories that challenge assumptions, elevate overlooked voices, and ask what kind of world we are creating together. This conversation belongs there. Because synergistic resilience is not only about mental health. It is about democracy,

0: justice, disability rights, faith. It is about public health. It is about education. It is about whether we truly believe every human being possesses inherent worth. And if we do, then resilience cannot remain an individual responsibility alone. It becomes a shared covenant, a promise that no one should have to face overwhelming hardship and isolation. A commitment that communities are measured not by how they treat the powerful, but by how they stand beside those carrying the heaviest burdens. And perhaps that is the invitation before us. Not simply to become stronger individuals, but to become stronger neighbors, stronger colleagues, families, and communities. Because hope is contagious. Compassion is contagious. Courage is contagious. And resilience, as Dr. Ruth Schulenburg reminds us, is contagious too, when we choose to build it together. Today we have the privilege of exploring that vision with a scholar, a pastor, and a listener whose work reminds us that healing is never merely personal, it is relational, it is communal. And when we choose to care for one another with intention and humility, we discover that the strongest foundation any society can build is not with one person standing alone, but many people standing together. Welcome to the show, Dr. Schulenburg.
1: Thank you. I'm glad to be here.
0: Absolutely glad you're here. Your project was fascinating to read about. Your research talks about resilience as something communities build together rather than something individuals simply possess. In your interviews, did you notice whether some caregivers struggle to receive care themselves? Do you think our culture teaches people in helping professions that they're allowed to give compassion but not to ask for it? And what does that do to their resilience?
1: Yes, there were many examples of participants who struggled to receive care for themselves, whether because of internalized messages or situational factors. Now, by internalized messages, I mean that many of us come to define ourselves as caregivers, first and foremost, rather than people in need of care ourselves. And even when we need or want care and support, it's not always readily available. The pandemic heightened both of those experiences for many people. By situational factors, I mean that the ordinary demands of working in helping professions grew in times of crisis. So my study participants may not have felt the freedom to set limits or ask for help because of their upbringing or other internal factors, but they and we often get very clear and specific messages from leaders, coworkers, and the systems in which we work, that resources are limited, and it is the burden is on us to make up for any gaps in funding, staffing, or other essentials for providing care. So I'll give an example. I think of a counselor who participated in my study. She described facing increasing demands to see more clients, while her organization also planned to reduce the number of visits their grant-funded program could provide to victims of violence.
0: That seems counterintuitive.
1: Yeah. This was a source of moral distress to her because she knew that many of her clients lived with social and personal challenges that made establishing trust and rapport in the first place a relatively long-term process. So, for instance, if your client has had a child who was murdered and that client also is dealing with poverty, racism, chronic health problems, all during a pandemic, it's going to be impossible for that person to be able to process their trauma in 5 to 6 visits with a counselor.
0: Mm.
1: So when resources are limited for the people we serve and we are expected to compensate for those deficits, our own high expectations of ourselves and the very real external pressures intersect in ways that make asking for or receiving compassion and support all the more difficult.
0: Okay, that makes sense to me. We often praise people by saying they're so resilient. But I wonder if the word can sometimes become a way of asking people to endure more than anyone should. Did your research change how you think about resilience itself?
1: I actually had that in mind. It was a foundational theme for my research, even before I started doing the interviews. As I wrote the proposal, I was struck by how many people across demographic groups were expressing fatigue from the constant demand and expectation of resilience. And that's especially true for those who've been marginalized and often carry added burdens of discrimination. So for instance, a storyteller and writer-director Zundashe Laurelia Brown, who explores Black experiences in the Southern United States, made this post on X, the X platform, in May of 2021. So pretty early still in the pandemic. She said, I dream of never being called resilient again in my life. I'm exhausted by strength. I want support. I want softness. I want ease. I want to be amongst kin, not patted on the back for how well I took a hit or for how many. Instead of hearing, she added, you are one of the most resilient people I know. I want to hear, you are so loved. You are so cared for. You are genuinely covered. That was a recurring theme among my mental health professionals as well.
0: That's a powerful feeling when somebody tells you you're covered. And in my experience, that's something I experienced when I first went out on the street and became a part of the family structures, the tribal structures that exist on our streets.
1: Yeah. Yeah. They didn't often feel that someone had their back, that they were covered. And even more, they felt that they were expected to show resilience to support and sustain their employers, the people they serve, their families, their communities. Resilience was not framed as something for their own benefit, but rather as an obligation for the sake of others, an obligation that feels non-negotiable, no matter what the cost of that resilience might be.
0: Would you call that performative?
1: It is a kind of performative resilience. It's built in. It's baked into the system. The system, our economic system, our political system, our healthcare system, all of these intersecting systems are built on the assumption of inevitable, unlimited human resilience.
0: We're running out of what is not an unlimited resource.
1: Right.
0: So when a mental health professional burns out, our first instinct is often to ask what they could have done differently. But your work seems to suggest we should be asking also what failed around them. How do we shift from seeing burnout as an individual problem to recognizing it as a reflection of the health of an entire community or organization?
1: One of my study participants, whom I called Frankie, often used the word imperative to describe an experience that he had that told him that he needed to make some major career changes as his work as a hospice chaplain became unsustainable. He said he realized he'd been burnt out for a long time, and the pandemic just made that clear to him. So I'm going to quote the World Health Organization, which identifies burnout as an occupational phenomenon. So it's not a diagnosis. It's not a medical condition. It's an occupational phenomenon. And then the IDT-11 is the 11th revision of the International Classification of Diseases, defines burnout as a syndrome conceptualized as resulting from chronic workplace stress that has not been successfully managed. So it describes what burnout looks like. Most of us are probably familiar with what burnout can look like. But it said that burnout as an occupational syndrome should not be applied to describe experiences in other areas of life. So you can be energetic at home. You can be energetic in other areas of your life. But if you're burnt out, you're not depressed. You're not dealing with a mental health struggle necessarily. Burnout is a function of the environment in which you're working. So what struck me, though, was the ambiguity of the language chronic workplace stress that has not been successfully managed. Notice the passive voice, has not been successfully managed.
0: Yeah.
1: Managed by whom? It seems to put the responsibility of managing a systemic problem, an occupational concern, on the individuals experiencing the effects of unsustainable systems. However, if chronic workplace stress is an occupational syndrome experienced internationally, so much so that it deserved definition as a public health problem, not as a medical health condition, then why is lack of successful management not framed as a systemic and communal issue? By making burnout something individuals have to manage, when it is by definition an occupational problem, it enables pathological systems to continue to cause harm.
0: That makes a lot of sense to me. So what would you say the remedy to that is?
1: Well, for one, recognizing that, again, if it's an occupational hazard, so to speak, then we need to be looking at what are those hazards in the workplace that contribute to burnout.
0: Many neurodivergent people spend years masking, hiding parts of themselves just to make it through work and daily life. Did your research touch on what happens to people when people feel they can't bring their authentic selves into caregiving positions? Can authenticity itself become a form of resilience?
1: Why didn't explore neurodivergence or personal authenticity explicitly? The open-ended questions I gave each of the participants and then in the small group focus groups that we had gave them the opportunity to talk about how different aspects of their identity shaped the challenges and support they experienced. So for the focus groups, I asked how their respective teams navigate challenges and support related to specific aspects of identity, whether race, gender, disability, or other factors. So, for example, a music therapist, self-described as Asian American, talked about how the public rhetoric about COVID-19 being the China virus caused real anxiety and danger for people who are or are assumed to be Asian. In her case, she faced aggressive comments and so-called jokes from not only her clients, but also from her coworkers. So with these microaggressions happening, when she set boundaries for self-care or tried to offer suggestions to improve processes at her workplace, she described how before the pandemic, she knew the pushback she got might be personal or it might be a result of what she represented to her clients and coworkers. So like many people who live with the stereotype of the model minority, she was expected to excel, but no matter how competent and capable she was, for some people, she would never be American enough. She saw herself as a person who wanted to help people, but others saw her as a possible source of disease or even representing the COVID virus itself. Ultimately, she meant that she had felt she had to cope by downplaying differences, doing her work to the best of her ability while keeping her head down and not calling attention to herself. I think that's a very similar experience for people who are neurodiverse. They feel like they have to accommodate themselves in order to pass as normal. I use that word in quotation marks to hide the uniqueness of who they are.
0: That's my personal experience as a neurodivergent person. That for many years I did water myself down to be more acceptable. Mm. And in my 40s, I am doing that a lot less.
1: Good. Because it's exhausting.
0: It is.
1: It demands resilience while making it harder and harder to be resilient.
0: Oh, that's a good way to put it. We're surrounded by messages telling people to practice self-care. But your research seems to point towards something much larger. So if you could retire one phrase from the conversation about burnout and replace it with something more honest, what would it be?
1: I pondered this, and I couldn't think of a particular phrase, but I do think we need to reexamine what we mean by the word strength as human beings. Womanist thought shaped much of my thinking about research. So womanism is a philosophical or theological framework that centers the lives and experiences of Black women as sources of knowledge, insight, wisdom, theological power, and knowledge. So I knew that many Black feminist and womanist writers have pushed back on the stereotype of the strong Black woman. Mm-hmm. For some, the strong Black woman image seems like an affirmation on the surface. Oh, she's so strong. However, embedded in that image is an expectation of infinite strength and resilience, not for her own well-being, but exclusively for the benefit of others, even and especially those who often dehumanize and mistreat her. The medical myths about superhuman strength of Black bodies were used to justify enslavement and brutal treatment, but those myths live on today and carry with them rationalizations for not recognizing a person's full humanity and real vulnerability. Now, I'm a pastoral theologian, which means I explore what it means to be human, what it means to suffer, and what it means to flourish. So I'm always suspicious of language that upholds human strength as an ultimate good without acknowledging the reality of our limited and finite bodies. While we may seek to grow in strength and resilience as individuals, at communal levels, at systemic levels, the U.S. in particular has made every form of strength an idol to worship. It's not enough to care for one's own body and to build on its unique capacities. We're pushed to be perfect in compliance with certain ideals that often are oppressive and simply not possible for most bodies and minds. It's not enough to be creative and productive within one's own capacities. Creativity and productivity must meet external metrics set by others for their own benefit, regardless of the human cost. This way of thinking disregards, diminishes, and devalues.
2: Coming up for you, we have Who Carries the Carrier by Chameleon.

0: And that was Who Carries the Carrier by Chameleon. Now that's a mouthful, folks. Back to the show.
1: In compliance with certain ideals that often are oppressive and simply not possible for most bodies and minds. It's not enough to be creative and productive within one's own capacities. Creativity and productivity must meet external metrics set by others for their own benefit, regardless of the human cost. This way of thinking disregards, diminishes, and devalues those with disabilities, or really anyone who simply fails to meet the imposed standards of health, beauty, strength, stamina, and productivity. This way of thinking denies our mortality and our humanity, treating us as disposable resources. Think about it. We talk about human resources that serve an economic purpose rather than treating us as intrinsically valuable just as we are beyond our strength, resilience, or productivity.
2: Beautifully
1: so strength.
2: Put.
1: Strength is the thing we need to reexamine.
2: Yeah, that makes a lot of sense. On that note, folks, we're going to take a quick break. We're going to let you ponder what the good doctor has been telling us, and then we're going to play you a song to let you ruminate these thoughts. We'll be right back. And we're back. I'm here with Dr. V. Ruth Schulenburg, and we're talking about her theory of synergistic resilience. If you're just tuning in, this is KEPW 97.3 FM. We're broadcasting from Eugene, Oregon, and we are simulcasting online at kepw.org. We're talking currently about communities that heal. Ruth, among the people you interviewed, what distinguished the communities that actually help people flourish from the ones that simply expected people to survive?
1: The study participants talked about the kinds of support they received, or in some cases, support they wanted but didn't receive, that would make it or would have made it easier to flourish and not demand resilience simply to survive. Some of them spoke of communities that not only valued their work, understood what they were doing, but supported it. And I'll give an example. One mental health worker serves victims of gun violence, people who've had loved ones who have been murdered or who've been injured because of gun violence. So she was talking about ways her synagogue had been very active in gun violence prevention, even partnering with her own agency to provide practical support to her clients. She said it meant a lot for her to know that they appreciate what she does. She said, "My synagogue community is behind me." That's not an experience that everyone had, but many did in various ways. So, for instance, an African-American woman who serves as a peer support specialist, helping people navigate the system in the community, whether because of homelessness or, you know, other challenges, described various kinds of practical and emotional support that she received from family, friends, and others. That included financial assistance during the pandemic through shopping discounts and other recognitions of healthcare workers in the community. And she said while the discounts were helpful, she described it as part of a larger outpouring of appreciation and support for her work. Oftentimes people working in mental health feel like they are unseen and that their work is devalued because of the stigma attached to mental illness. So she described how much it meant when even cashiers would thank her for what she was doing. And when she would tell them that she does mental health, they would say, "Girl, my heart goes out to you because we are in a mental mess right now." So such validation from her family, her city, and her church kept her going and made her feel like we can all get through this.
2: It gave her purpose.
1: Yeah, absolutely. Well, and it made her feel seen. She didn't feel like she was working in isolation, that her work was able to be recognized and valued for what she had to contribute to her community.
2: That validation, to me, is everything.
1: Yeah. So another thing I noticed, paying attention to what they didn't get in terms of support also says a lot about what they need in order to flourish collectively.
2: That makes
1: so
2: sense.
1: Here are some of the things that came up. Reasonable work hours seems pretty basic, but it's hard to come by. Reasonable work hours, adequate staffing, funding and other resources that actually match the results being expected.
2: Right.
1: Being consulted and respected when they offer suggestions or before major changes are implemented. One person was lamenting how major changes were being rolled out while the frontline counselors weren't even informed about these major changes until after the decision was effectively done. So realizing that the people closest to the problem may have the best insights about the causes and solutions to the problem is pretty important, as is recognizing that persistent and pervasive social problems are not going to be solved by individual effort and resilience.
2: It takes a tribe.
1: Indeed.
2: COVID-19 was an extraordinary period of suffering, but it also exposed truths that have been there all along. Looking back, what do you think the pandemic revealed about our mental health systems that we can no longer afford to ignore?
1: Well, before the pandemic, many people thought of mental illness as something that some people experience while others do not. Now, while that idea is still prevalent, the pandemic revealed a broader vulnerability to mental health struggles. As people were coping with not being able to work, not being able to leave their homes, or if they had to leave or got to leave their homes, feeling vulnerable to the virus, feeling vulnerable to rapid economic change, those struggles became more apparent. Several of my study participants talked about the various ways the pandemic made it more common and more socially acceptable to identify having mental health challenges. To say, yeah, I'm struggling with anxiety. Yeah, I'm struggling with depression. Or I'm coping with pervasive thoughts that just plague me and I can't manage them. So while we have a long way to go to overcome the deeply embedded stigma about mental illness, I do think we've made some strides in normalizing talk about mental health struggles and in seeing it as more than a personal individual issue, as we recognize the social, political, economic, and other factors that contribute to mental health challenges. When everyone was struggling, it was really hard to say that mental health issues or mental illness are confined to people with medical or genetic vulnerabilities.
2: Right. Absolutely. It became about the system and how the system was functioning as a whole.
1: Mm-hmm.
2: Our culture often asks people, are you functioning? But functioning isn't the same as flourishing.
1: Amen.
2: So how would you define flourishing, and what does it actually look like for someone working in a helping profession?
1: So here's my official definition. I understand resilience as a multidimensional process of adapting to adversity in a process that results in maintaining, regaining, or improving well-being for individuals, communities, and even societies. So my focus is on collective flourishing, not just on individuals surviving the latest assault on their well-being.
2: So as conversations around neurodiversity continue to grow, we're beginning to recognize there isn't one normal way for a human mind to work. It's more of a spectrum.
1: Yes.
2: How might the idea of synergistic resilience help us build workplaces and communities that don't simply accommodate different minds, but actually value them as essential parts of a healthy ecosystem?
1: Well, as you and I were talking about in the break, you used a phrase that I really appreciated. You said instead of stepping down, you made a lateral move. And I said, you made a lateral move into a position or a spot that was better for you, that was a better fit. And I think that's a really important way to think about things. Often when someone is not succeeding in one role or with one task, we focus so much on what's wrong with them that we don't ask, is there a better spot for that person? Is there another way to respect and honor their gifts, their talents, their experiences without them having to fit into a role that they may have discovered was not a good fit? One thing we're learning from disability studies is that changes in the environment or in processes that are meant as an accommodation for some people soon become an asset for everyone. The cutouts on curbs not only gives access to wheelchair users, it helps people using bicycles and skateboards, pushing carts, and so on. Likewise, when we change the environment or a process to accommodate neurodiversity, it makes sense to think of it both as an accommodation for humanity's diverse array of bodies and minds and as a way to help everyone flourish. So as a simple micro-level example, having fidget toys or other sensory resources spread out on a conference room or classroom table, not in a basket somewhere, not somewhere where you have to ask for them. Just spread out so anyone can take one. May be helpful to everyone, not only those with a diagnosis of one sort or another. And it suggests that there are many ways to participate and stay engaged in a meeting. It's a simple example, but I think many things that we do ostensibly to accommodate one kind of diversity could be just a way to recognize that the diversity is infinite and that all of our minds are different and unique. There
2: really
1: is no mold.
2: Just a giant spectrum.
1: Right. We've just normalized and identified some as being more valuable or more recognized as others. But I think one of the benefits that we're experiencing as a society is recognizing that our brains are really complex, beautiful, amazing things, and that we gain a lot by recognizing that that diversity helps all of humanity.
2: Absolutely. Your work draws from pastoral theology while also reaching across disciplines and serving people regardless of their faith tradition. Do you think we spent too much time celebrating independence and not enough time recognizing that interdependence is part of what makes us fully human?
1: Absolutely. One of the key parts of my study, and really one of the more difficult parts, getting individual interviews was challenging enough, but trying to pull together focus groups was incredibly hard because everyone is busy. But I did end up having 13 participants that I interviewed individually, and then two focus groups of three people each. And I used the word participants less because it's commonly used to describe people who participate in research studies, and more because the concept of participation comes from process philosophy and theology, which it's complicated. So I'm going to briefly say that a core belief in process philosophy and theology is in a worldview that understands everything and everyone is interdependent and mutually influencing in a dynamic and relational process of participating in the ongoing development of this world. So in a sense, each one of us, everything we say, everything we do, participates in the ongoing development of this world and of humanity. And that, I thought, aptly described this meeting of strangers, strangers to me and to each other, as I asked them questions, as they talked with each other, as they found that these strangers that they had just met in the last hour really understood what they were going through. It was not intended to be community building, but I suspected that those kinds of group, focus group discussions could in fact be a kind of resilience building community activity. And I'd like to see more opportunities for people in a lot of the different kinds of helping professions to get to talk with people inside and outside their workplace about what it means to be resilient in their field. Not focusing just on the work they do, but on who they are while they do that work.
2: Purpose. Values.
1: Yep.
2: If someone reads your dissertation 20 years from now, what do you hope they will say changed because conversations like this one began happening? What would success look like, not just for your research, but for communities and caregivers it seeks to serve?
1: I'm struck right now by how much the public rhetoric continues to vilify, demonize, blame people who are living with mental illness. They're seen not as people who have something to offer. People living with mental illness are often treated as a problem to be solved. So I'm hoping that 20 years from now, we will be thinking very differently, that we will understand the diversity of the human mind, the diversity of the human body, as not something to be fixed, but something that might spark creative ways to rethink how we do work, how we do community, how we do life in this world. And that's pretty ambitious. And sometimes, especially these days, I can feel pretty discouraged. But I really do think that we are on the precipice of a new way of thinking and living in the world, if we can embrace this idea that our diversity, including the diversity of our bodies and the diversity of our minds, is an asset and a strength for everyone, not a limitation and certainly not a problem to be solved.
2: Beautifully put. If someone is listening today is exhausted, whether they're a therapist, a nurse, a pastor, a parent, an activist, a teacher, or simply someone who's just been caring too much for too long, what is one truth you hope they hear from your research?
1: One, I hope they understand that they are not alone. Our system is designed for each person who is struggling to understand their struggle as a personal problem, which is isolating, which robs us of the power that comes from recognizing that we're all experiencing similar challenges. We experience those challenges in different ways. Certainly not everyone has the same challenges, but by recognizing that we're not alone, we might be able to reach out to each other and build communities that sustain us, that support collective flourishing, rather than, as we said earlier, relying on each individual to adapt and to be resilient, to make up for the deficiencies, really, in our society.
2: Absolutely. Well, Ruth, I appreciate you coming on the show. Is there anything else you'd like to say before you go?
1: I'm grateful.
0: This next song we have for you is Nobody Survives the Fire Alone by, of course, Chameleon.

0: And that was Nobody Survives the Fire Alone by Chameleon.
1: The person who never asks for help. The one who works through the night. The one who carries impossible burdens with a smile. The one who breaks only after everyone else has been saved. I've been that person. We celebrate that story because it feels noble. But perhaps it is also one of the loneliest stories we've ever told ourselves. What if resilience was never meant to look like that? What if the strongest among us are not the ones who carry the heaviest loads alone, but the ones who know how to let others carry them for a while? Dr. Ruth Schulenburg's work invites us to imagine something radically different. It reminds us that resilience is not a medal awarded to the toughest individual. It is something woven between people. It grows in relationships, in trust, in communities that refuse to let anyone disappear beneath the weight of their own suffering. And that changes the question. Instead of asking, why isn't this person stronger? We begin asking, have we built a community that allows strength to grow? Instead of asking, why did they burn out? We ask, who was carrying the caregiver? Instead of admiring people for surviving impossible circumstances, perhaps we should become the kind of neighbors who make those circumstances less impossible. This conversation is about mental health professionals, but it is also about every one of us. Because sooner or later, each of us will become both caregiver and receiver. There will be days when we are steady hand holding someone else through grief. And there will be days where our own hands begin to tremble. The measure of a healthy community is not whether people struggle. Every life contains hardship. The measure of a healthy community is whether anyone has to struggle alone. For those of us who are neurodivergent, disabled, chronically ill, marginalized, or simply weary from carrying the expectations of a world that often creates and mistakes productivity for worth, and this particular message carries power. Your value has never depended on how much you can endure. Your humanity has never depended on how well you hide your needs. You do not have to earn compassion. You belong to it. If there is one invitation I hope we all carry away today, it is this. Let us stop asking people to become more resilient while leaving the world unchanged. Let us become the kind of people who change the world around them. May we build workplaces where asking for help is seen as wisdom rather than weakness. May we build families where love is not measured by sacrifice alone, but by mutual care. May we build neighborhoods where no one has to choose between dignity and vulnerability. May we build communities where every mind, every body, every story has a place at the table. Because resilience is not always a fortress, it's a bridge. And every time one human being reaches across that bridge to another, to listen without judgment, to rest without shame, to share hope without condition, we strengthen not only the person before us, but the entire human family. And perhaps that's the future Dr. Schulenburg's work points us towards. Not a world where no one suffers, but a world where no one suffers alone. Until next time, take care of yourselves. And just as important, take care of one another. Because somewhere, someone else's resilience may begin with the kindness you offer today.
0: We're taking you out on another Chameleon song, Ask the Community, Not the Casualty. A little bit of punk rock for our punk rock fans out there.

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7: Hello, this is KPW Youth Radio 97.3 FM. I'm Zia, and I am here with Finn. And we are going to be talking about the lemonade stand that me and Finn are going to be doing. We're going to be kind of like going through lots of different parks. We're going to be at some different store. And we are gonna be saving up for some classes, like gymnastics class and karate classes. And Finn will be saying some other stuff.
8: Toys, and we'll get squishies, decorations for the lemonade stand, 3 piggy banks,
7: and other snacks and stuff for it. And we're gonna be building it ourselves during the summer. So we're not gonna be out until a little while, but we're hoping to start it sometime this summer. And we are gonna be doing cash only.
8: We will take lemons, oranges, and berries too.
7: We're gonna be making stuff by homemade and some stuff bought. And the stuff that we're gonna be selling is lemonade, orange juice, and
8: popsicles, smoothies, and orange juice,
7: and 5 cents for stickers. And the prices for them would be, the lemonade would be $3, the orange juice would be $3, the smoothies would be $5, and the popsicles would be
8: $3.
7: And again, the stickers would be 5 cents. In the winter time, we will be doing a hot

0: the homeless and in people in need of that stuff for they can stay healthy. And I think there's a lot more people that is in need of it. So if anybody wants to give stuff for it, for we can give to people, it would be nice too. And Finn, would you like to say something?
1: Now, we're going to say the name of the lemonade stand. And the store it's going to be at first is the farm store in Vanita. It's called Zia and Finn's Great Lemonade. It's homemade. And we only take cash and tips.
2: So I have a question. What inspired this idea?
0: What inspired us was what I knew that me and Finn really wanted to start some classes. And my parents and I have been trying to set a lemonade stand at my dad's work. But we're thinking about doing it at parks and stuff. So you might see us around. And I'll pass on to Finn to know what inspired him.
1: This inspired me because I wanted to do it because I could use the money to get like karate classes and stuff and help people that need some money too.
0: Clothes and other stuff for people that are needing it. Like we said, we will take berries, fruit, and lemons and oranges instead of cash. And we would also take donations for the homeless. And I realized that we were going to say that we are making this by scratch. We are even going to make a little recipe and register. And we're going to save up for some other piggy banks, like we said. And we're going to put the stuff for the lemonade stand and the homeless and people in need and lots of other stuff. And I think recently I've been seeing a lot of people with dogs and I haven't seen food. So I'm thinking about saving up to get stuff. My dad works at a pet store, so since we're going to be really close near, we would probably be like around there, and we could probably buy some pet food for the people that have dogs and are homeless. And I'll pass it on to Finn to see what other stuff he would like to do. We can still hope for the best, and we can still help people in need for they can get hope and save up and live happy lives afterwards.
1: Because we want people like are homeless and stuff. We want them to have like a good life for the rest of their lives.
0: And we're going to be going to our family members to get money to start saving up for it. And then probably around the middle of summertime, we'd probably show up and have samples and everything. I think that it's amazing how we can create ideas and stuff to have these great plans to save up for some good things, to save up for stuff that we want.
2: So one thing I wanted to tell you guys that I think is really cool about your project is that you're talking about creating resources for what you'd like to make happen for yourself, but also to do something nice for others. And that's pretty cool.
0: That was my grandma. Finn, is there anything you would like to say?
1: I don't have anyone a thing to say, but thank you.
0: Zia's and Finn's great lemonade stand and other stuff. We are KPW Youth Radio. Thank you.
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1: Bye.

0: 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They can be found at 1025 River Road in Eugene and 2787 Olympic Street, Suite 1 in Springfield. Laundromat at 1025 River Road in Eugene and 2787 Olympic Street, Suite 1 in Springfield.
1: Hello and welcome to Hearts and Bones. It's modern eras of folk music, and I'm your host, Mike Meyer. In this hour, we'll hear from the Magnolia Sisters from Louisiana. We'll also check in with Matuto, Nick Shoulders, Joan Osborne, and Rising Appalachia. We start off with a singer-songwriter from the East Coast who is a multi-styled and beautiful singer. He plays with the band The Murphy Beds, a Celtic duo, but this is a solo project. From his album Alameda, here is Jefferson Hamer on Hearts and Bones.

Lori Lewis, the great Bay Area bluegrass singer. She originally started with the Good Old Persons in Berkeley. And that song, The Bear Song, dates back to then, but was re-released on her greatest hits album called Earth and Sky. This is Hearts and Bones, Modern Eras of Folk Music. My name is Mike, and next we check in with a blues singer who got a lot of popularity in Sweden before he came back to the States and did a lot of good work here. From his album Jericho Road, here is Eric Bibb on Hearts and Bones.

Lupisto and Lady from Finland, from their album called Helsinki. They met in Helsinki in 2004 and formed this great partnership of double bass and accordion. Markku Lupisto has been playing accordion for over 40 years. Welcome back to Hearts and Bones. It's Modern Eras of Folk Music. My name is Mike Meyer, and it's been a pleasure to be hosting this kind of music for over 42 years on public and community radio. This has been a labor of love, and when it's kept free of commercial interest to this degree, it becomes up to you, the listener, to help support this radio to make it available in all its most authentic and diverse expressions. So please sign up with us and become a listener supporter by going to our website and doing your part and making it good for this generation and many generations to come. We really appreciate that. And next up is a work of original songs from Joan Osborne. She's got something called Nobody Owns You. This is Lifeline from Joan Osborne on Hearts and Bones.

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0: Sacrishe safa.

Ladysmith Black Mambazo from their album Raise Your Spirit High. That's the title cut here on Hearts and Bones. We're playing modern eras of folk music. My name's Mike Meyer. And next up is one of those Canadian bands that combines a lot of acoustic music influences. They're called Thereafter from their album Ceremony. This is their version of a fairly traditional song called Moonshiner on Hearts and Bones.

The Magnolia Sisters, an all-women's Cajun band from their album called Love's Lies. That's a piece entitled Melinda. This is Hearts and Bones, Modern Eras of Folk Music. My name's Mike Meyer, and if you'd like to write to me, please do so at heartsandbonesradio@gmail.com. Any feedback is welcome and certainly appreciated. Next up is a cross-cultural band born out of Brooklyn, New York. They certainly draw on international roots as well. Here's Matuto on Hearts and Bones.

David Francie doing some vocals with Tara Spencer. They're out of Canada. The piece is called Narrow Boats. That's from David Francie's album, The Breath Between. This is Hearts and Bones taking a breath between before going to Nick Shoulders. He's from Fayetteville, Arkansas. He's got a fresh take on country music. His album is All Bad. Appreciate ya on Hearts and Bones.

0: Freda and the Acoustic Attitude. She played with the band Trapezoid, and this was the only solo album she did, to my recollection. It's called Midnight at Cabell Hall and Time Alone. Beautiful original piece from Freda and the Acoustic Attitude. And that just about brings an end to this week's Hearts and Bones. My name's Mike Meyer. Thank you for tuning in, and we'll catch you next time around as we end this next set with the great harpist Christine Bonner. Her lineage has some Spanish roots, and we'll hear some of that mixed with her California influences as well. Also in the next set will be Lula Cruza, a duo from Argentina and Colombia. And right now, it's Rising Appalachia. Thanks again.
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2: 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This week, we're pre-sharing a conversation with Claire Fullman, a writer, activist, and gardener with a master's in environmental science, about her 2026 AK Press book, Scapegoat, What the Invasive Species Story Gets Wrong. This conversation covers questions of ecological balance, belonging, linguistic clarity, and the story that we tell about our relationship to the rest of nature.
3: Will you introduce yourself with your name, pronouns if you'd like, and any other information about yourself that you would like listeners to know?
4: Yeah, sure. Hi, I'm Claire Fullman. I use she, her pronouns. And then this is just the bio I've been using, and I think it's pretty good, so I'm just going to share it. I am an author and environmentalist located in Olympia, Washington. My writing engages with themes of ecology, language, politics, and philosophy. I like to poke holes in dominant or obsolete narratives and strive to both listen to and help uplift the voices and stories that have been too often cast aside, including those from the more than human world. My work focuses on finding and planting the literal and figurative seeds that will help support a post-capitalist society that prioritizes the well-being of people and planet.
3: Cool. Thank you.
4: Yeah.
3: So we're here to talk about your recent book called Scapegoat, What the Invasive Species Story Gets Wrong. In this book, you blend a discussion of language use with those of environmentalism, politics, and a critique of quote-unquote invasive species management. Will you talk about the confluence of all these and how you arrived at this intersection of ideas?
4: Yeah, and I'll just start with the language piece because I think that's one part of my book that people are really split on. Some people love how much time I spend like talking about the way in which language functions to shape how we see ourselves and the world around us. And other people are really like, why is this in an environmental or ecology book? And so, yeah, just to speak a little bit about that. So invasive species management as a discipline, if you explore it and research it to any depth, you're going to find such a heavy critique of the language that is used to discuss invasive species, because the definitions are slippery, but also there's this obvious xenophobic undertone when talking about invasive species and species that are coming into new spaces that don't belong here. Alien and exotic are other synonyms that are used to talk about invasive species. So aside from the, you know, the inherent racism embedded in this sort of discussion, there's also just like these words are very confusing and there's so much discussion on how to clarify and pin down these definitions that are quite slippery. So that's why I really wanted to focus on language, because, you know, it's just such a common critique of invasive species management. And I felt that to really engage in the conversation and contribute in meaningful ways, I really wanted to focus on how words work. So I really do focus a lot of time on semiotics and linguistics. But all that aside, what really got me started on exploring and critiquing invasive species management as it is performed today, you know, the most popular ways it is performed today, I was actually in a prerequisite course for my my master's of environmental studies class. And we had it was on forest ecology. And we had this guest speaker named Lowell Diller, who was an ornithologist and wildlife biologist, come to talk to our class about the work he was doing, which at the time involved killing the barred owl to save the spotted owl. And so some context, the barred owl is considered invasive where I live in the Pacific Northwest. It originates in the eastern side of the continent, and it migrated to the Pacific Northwest because as colonizers violently settled the continent, they created two pathways for the barred owl to move west. They violently suppressed controlled birding practices of the indigenous people and also extirpated beaver and bison. And this allowed the boreal forests of Canada to grow and created these little pockmarked oasis green spaces in the Great Plains. And so that allowed the barred owl to move west, where the spotted

was also facing side effects of colonization, namely logging was destroying spotted owl habitat. Spotted owl is a native species to the Pacific Northwest and requires great swaths of old growth forest to thrive. And so obviously logging was destroying old growth forests. And so when the barred owl moved to the Pacific Northwest, it did compete to a degree with spotted owl, to be sure. It eats what the spotted owl eats. It lives where the, but it can eat other things as well. It lives where the spotted owl lives, but it can live other places as well. And it also has more nestlings per season. And so anyway, so Lowell Diller was doing this experiment to see if killing the barred owl would save the spotted owl. He was, it was the plan to kill about 3,000 barred owls at the time. And when he came to talk to our class, he had killed, I

0: Itself. I don't know. I mean, you're the expert. You probably know better than I do. You certainly know better than I do about this. But I wonder if there is a better plan available. And so that's really what started my interest and exploration in invasive species management. And during my research, I actually found a lot of plot holes, you know, in the general invasive species management story, but also specifically Lowell Diller's story. And so this is kind of where the intersection of like of politics and language and story and all that come to play. Because what's so interesting about the barn owl slaughter story is that, you know, Lowell Diller, at the time of performing this experiment, he was actually employed by a timber company, a mega timber company in the Pacific Northwest. And a little more context, you know, the when the spotted owl was put on the endangered species list, environmentalists and activists were rallying against loggers and the timber company for, you know, being the main contributor to spotted owl decline. And so there was this like long kind of nasty battle between them with tree sits and tree spikes and rumors of spotted owl barbecues and t-shirts that said, save an owl, you know, save a logger, eat an owl. And so it's quite telling, I think, that after that like big, you know, battle between environmentalists and logger, Lowell Diller, employed by a mega timber company, was encouraged and funded to engage in this experiment to see if barred owls actually could be proven to be contributing to spotted owl decline. And so I think this is really like, I think this is the key story that I really like sharing about, you know, the point of my book is that I think that, you know, I'm arguing that the barred owl is scapegoated and we are distracted by the, you know, the invasive species management projects of slaughtering the barred owl. Meanwhile, logging is able to continue wrecking havoc and contributing to habitat destruction as long as, you know, we are focused our efforts on killing the barred owl to save the planet. And so, I guess. So yeah, that's kind of the original story that got me really interested in this particular topic. And then as I continued researching, I found more and more plot holes and issues with this story that really created this very compelling scapegoat narrative.
1: Yeah. Yeah. Like as a kind of outsider to that story, it's strange to me that that would be the solution that you would land on, especially for something that you love that much, that the solution is we need to kill it. So one of the things you talk about in your book quite a bit is that militaristic language and tactics are used heavily to interface with and to describe invasive species. Can you talk a little bit more about the current understanding of invasive species and kind of when and how did this come to be? And then also like ways we talk about these species and these animals?
0: Yeah, absolutely. So invasion biology, this like discipline that like points out these particular species that may be contributing to an unbalanced ecosystem. This has been a study and discipline for quite a while, but it didn't really gain popularity until right after World War II. And this author, Charles Elton, wrote in his book, I think it's called The Invasion by Plants and Animals or something like that. And it's like, it's this book is just absolutely full of militaristic and war metaphor. And so what's also interesting, I think, is as it was gaining in popularity and then burst with popularity in this post-war era, the Nazis before World War II were very, very obsessed with the idea of invasive species management. And it obviously had a lot of parallels to their bigoted xenophobic perspectives. And some of the studies and ways in which they classified and organized invasive species informed different techniques of their xenophobic ways of classifying and organizing people of different races. And so it has this, yeah, it's got this very like inherent war militaristic metaphor, which I think is a problematic metaphor. And this is, you know, this is a metaphor that shows up in a variety of different disciplines, namely medicine is, you know, another example. But I think it's a problem metaphor. And this isn't to say that metaphors themselves are a problem. I love metaphors. And when metaphors are used in various disciplines, even, you know, science, there can be absolutely harmless metaphors and non-problematic metaphors. But, you know, when used in disciplines like science and disciplines that organize how you understand yourself and the world around you, there are certain metaphors that can be problematic. but I'll give an example of like a non-problem metaphor to help illustrate why the militaristic metaphor is so problematic when it comes to talking about invasive species.

0: So like a non-problem metaphor in science is like there's this billiard ball model of molecules, and it gets at the idea that molecules bounce around, bounce off of one another like billiard balls. But it's a non-problem metaphor because we don't actually think of molecules as if they're like fist-sized colored balls with numbers on them. So it's easy to disentangle the metaphor from the fact. Whereas in medicine and invasive species management, it's actually a lot harder to disentangle the militaristic perspective from what is actually happening. And this, there was a study done where these scientists and doctors were interviewed about their perspective on the use of the militaristic metaphor when talking about the immune system. And the doctors, a lot of the doctors and scientists who were interviewed were like, it's not a metaphor. That's actually just how it is. But in fact, you know, in microorganisms and invasive species, these are, you know, organisms, these are species, these are creatures that cannot engage in war by any stretch of the imagination. That is an anthropogenic activity. And, you know, invasive species, they are, what they're doing is they are, you know, they were brought into a new place by people and they are trying to live. That's all they're doing. They may be very well suited to the area and thrive very well and destabilize ecosystems, but there's no war that's happening. But the thing is, because the militaristic metaphor is so hard to disentangle from what's happening, and it's easy to look at an ecosystem and see invasive species and think, oh no, it's polluting the genetic and or the, like the integrity, the pristine utopian native habitat. It's invading. It's, you know, it's mercilessly slaughtering all the native species. It's a colonizer. It is easy to see these species and have that metaphor be very persuasive. And so, you know, aside from the metaphor being hard to disentangle from what is actually happening, it's also, it fuels some like problematic mythologies, especially when you're talking about the natural world. So it has this like inherent hierarchy that people are like above nature and can command and control nature in some capacity, or should command and control nature in some capacity. It also has the sort of us versus them, or creates this us versus them mentality. And I think the biggest issue is that it's like sort of predicated on this belief that people and the natural world are separate entities. And so, and I think that's one of the biggest, like the most problematic mythologies of capitalism for ecological care. So this, then this is how, but the, and oh, and also it feels like, you know, because the militaristic metaphor is so persuasive and it's so villainizing, it creates very like a very biased and aggressive mentality and engagement with these particular species that I think is also like a very problem way of thinking about any aspect of the natural world, especially today. And so that's like the main metaphor that is used when we talk about invasive species, and it's very popular and it's very persuasive, and I think it is biased and it is missing nuance that that would help inform a better way of ecological repair.
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6: Yeah, this is also kind of an aside, but have you found that there's a lot of pushback in the scientific community, or like any pushback in the scientific community, to this language and way of talking about things?
0: Yeah, you know, like I said earlier, like the language used to talk about invasive species is like the number one critique. You know, Charles Elton with his original militaristic metaphor that just informed like rampant popular discourse about invasive species. It's like the number one critique of how people talk about invasive species. And there's, you know, discussion of different terms and phrases to use to sort of decrease or combat the militaristic metaphor, to use a militaristic metaphor to talk about militaristic metaphors. And actually, and if I may share, there's this one metaphor that's gaining some popularity that I like a lot better than the militaristic metaphor, because it really helps ground the root cause of ecological issues that are that exist beyond invasive species. And this is the passenger driver metaphor or the passenger driver model of talking about invasive species. So the passenger driver metaphor basically gets at the idea that invasive species can be either passengers or drivers of ecological degradation or issues. But studies and research are showing that by and large, these species, these invasive species, are not driving the ecological issues that they are being blamed for, but rather are arriving in the wake of pre-existing conditions of ecological damage and degradation that is being driven by some other system, something else. And so, you know, we can go back to the barred owl, spotted owl example. The barred owl is arriving in pre-existing conditions of ecological degradation due to logging that is negatively impacting spotted owl habitat and other native species habitat and is just trying to survive while spotted owl decrease. Another example, in California, there's this ecosystem where there's this invasive grass that grows really well in this ecosystem. And it's because the ecosystem has very nitrogen rich soil. And the thing is that the soil hasn't always been nitrogen rich. It only became nitrogen rich after they built a highway next to the ecosystem, and the air pollution from the highway increased the availability of nitrogen in the soil while also decreasing the ecosystem's resilience, the native ecosystem's resilience. And these two situations were the conditions that allow this invasive grass that was brought here by people to grow and spread and thrive. And I have to interrupt myself again because my cat is meowing.
6: One thing I would be interested if you could expand on a little bit more, which you talked about in the book, was kind of the way this militaristic approach affects the way people choose to, quote unquote, like, manage invasive species, and that often the destruction of habitats that have had invasive species in them, like, to put it succinctly, is like pretty terrible for everyone involved mm-hmm. that live there. Could you expand on that a little bit more?
0: Yeah. So as I was saying, you know, like, I think the militaristic metaphor really fuels this very like tunnel vision bias, like aggressive hatred of a particular group of species who, you know, who I argue are innocent victims of colonization and or capitalism, but are, you know, in many cases, certainly contributing negatively to the ecosystem or destabilizing the ecosystem to some degree, or, you know, infringing upon native species. However, there are studies that show, you know, and I was kind of blown away by this study too, but there was a study that shows that the removal of one invasive species in an ecosystem at a time always resulted in a negative effect on the rest of the ecosystem and the native species in that ecosystem, or something to that effect, so it's basically getting at the idea that, you know, these species in these ecosystems, invasive or not, are extremely deeply entangled with one another. They have these relationships, even if, you know, in certain cases with invasive species, those relationships are not as beneficial to or reciprocal as one would want. But they still have these relationships, and it's never just a cut and dry, this species is all like only doing harm to this particular habitat, because ecosystems are so complex. And there's this example of a habitat near where I live that was slated for development. And it was a habitat that had a lot of herons. It had a heron rookery in it. And a bunch of people gathered together to try to stop this development from happening. And they were successful. And then saving the habitat made them feel, I think, a sense of responsibility to care for the habitat and tend to the land. And so they went in to do some invasive species management removal, specifically removing English ivy, which is an invasive species where I live, or considered an invasive species where I live. And so, you know, a bunch of neighbors pulled this ivy out of the habitat and the herons left. And so the thinking is that, you know, of course, English ivy, it grows abundantly. It outcompetes a lot of ground cover native species like wild ginger and starflower and bleeding heart and whatever. But it also, in this particular case, created a really beneficial and attractive habitat, sense of cover specifically for the herons, because the herons would have their babies and the ivy created this camouflage, this cover. And so the herons felt less exposed when the ivy was there. This is what the common thinking goes. And so then when the ivy was removed, the herons felt too exposed and they left and they moved away. So yes, English ivy is outcompeting certain species. And at the same time, it is also in this particular case, benefiting the heron. And so it just really goes to show how interconnected and how complex the relationships that species have in ecosystems, native, non-native, invasive.
6: Yeah. And I guess you bringing up this story reminded me of something else about the book that I really appreciate, which is you have like a lot of sources that you cite and studies and other stories like that, which I think really kind of helped frame things in a way where like any place that you live, like, you could apply these concepts to. And if one wanted to kind of explore one's own ecosystems and what's happening there, I'm sure there's just like countless cases where there are less documented or less explored cases of invasive species management taking place at a local level. Mm-hmm. Yeah, I don't know. We can't talk about everything that was in the book, but it's really impressive.
0: Yeah. And, you know, after writing this book and talking to people who are coming to my book talks or reaching out to me online, I just keep hearing so many similar examples to this heron story. And as I said before, it just kind of underscores the inherent complexity of these ecosystems. And then also, you know, specifically that like an extremely aggressive and tunnel vision-y perspective when engaging with these species is harmful. And, you know, like, obviously, like, lots of ways of managing invasive species are very obviously, clearly, objectively harmful to not, you know, obviously the species they're trying to eradicate, but also other species as well, like poisoning and herbicides. I found this statistic that I did not include in my book because I didn't know it at the time, but found it out recently that when herbicides or pesticides are applied, they only hit up to 10% of what they're targeting. So they only 10% of these poisons are hitting the invasive species. The rest are being spread across the ecosystem and hurting native species as well. And so I think you have a lot of examples, a lot of different varied examples of the ways in which invasive species management can ultimately negatively impact the ecosystem, which isn't to say that maybe after a while, the eradication of the invasive species, eventually that ecosystem will restabilize and generate more biodiversity, which is, I think, obviously the goal. But I think the ways in which we are organizing invasive species management through this very biased tunnel vision perspective, informed also by a capitalist approach, you know, using the most quick and dirty methods like, you know, poisoning or bulldozing, that sacrifice native species as well, as just not the best approach by any stretch of the imagination to tending and to ecosystems and generating reciprocal ecological relationships.
6: Yeah. Well, can we return to the discussion of language for one more question?
0: Yeah, absolutely.
6: Because there was a major point in your book, which was plastic language and how plastic words are wielded to manipulate spaces and concepts. Could you outline that concept for us and talk about how it's weaponized in science specifically?
0: Yeah, absolutely. Yeah, I love plastic words is such a fascinating thesis, such an incredible topic. And I hope people who read my book, if nothing else, well, I hope they take a lot away, but I think plastic words is such a rich topic. And I hope people explore this concept more intensely as they read my book and apply it to all sorts of different disciplines beyond science and invasive species management, because it infects so many various areas of our lives. So plastic words, these are a class of terms coined by this German linguist philosopher named Uwe Porksen in the 80s. He was actually at this conference in Spain, listening to this lecture in Spanish, and he's German. And he heard these words being used, this like certain type of word. He heard all this like certain type of word being used over and over again. And at the end of the speech, he sat there and he thought, you know, a lot was being said. I know a lot of words were coming out of this man's mouth, but I don't actually know what any of it actually meant. And so that inspired him to start classifying the words that he heard. And he discovered that these are words that were born in the vernacular, and then adopted by science. And then they were brought then back into the vernacular, stripped of their original meaning, but infused with this aura and power and sense and authority of science and scientism. And these are words like development, progress, strategy, values, resource, manage. There's like 20 of them altogether. And they are words that sort of, you have a vague sort of idea of what they mean, but the definition in any sort of context is so slippery and hard to pin down. For example, management can mean its very inverse. You know, invasive species management, the word management is going to mean the very opposite as of economic, of the word management and economic management. And so these words also sort of, they don't invite conversation. They encourage, they don't invite contestation. They kind of act as like a brick wall, like a word brick wall where you just kind of hit yourself over and over again on the wall. You can't get through these words because they essentially, they mean something, but they point to nothing is kind of what Uwe Porksen gets at. And here's an example. There was this on this, I was doing research for a podcast and I came across this incredible example from a timber company. They had this line on their website that said something like, we strive, and I'm going to count out the plastic words. Actually, I can't do that because this is a podcast, not a talk, but I'll, there's four plastic words in there. the sentence is, we strive to manage these resources sustainably while maintaining their economic, cultural, and environmental value. There, I put emphasis on the plastic word. So there's four of them in there. Sustainably is like maybe not, or like it wasn't a plastic word when Uwe Porksen was coming up with them, but I would argue that it is now. Anyway, so this is a very boring sentence. It doesn't say a lot. It sounds kind of good and like promising, like they're doing a good job. They're being responsible. It sounds, yeah, responsible and good, basically. But the fact of the matter is this is a timber company that has failed about 60% of its environmental inspections over, I think, like a 6-year period and contributes tremendously to environmental pollution as it engages in its logging practices. So these plastic words promise that they're doing, or, you know, they're trying and attempting to engage in logging in sustainable ways, maintaining environmental value, but in fact, they're doing the absolute opposite. And so this is a very clear example of the way in which plastic words can provide cover for business and industry to engage in problematic environmental practices.
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8: So that's 12 Rules for What? 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
10: 12 Rules for What?
6: Yeah, and you had some pretty good studies in the book as well, like citations of the frequency of some of these words in science papers, and like frankly ridiculous levels of usage. Yeah.
0: It's like 10%, right? 10%, and it has the same frequency as words like a, the, from, at, by, which are a type of word that create the structure of sentences and paragraphs and language. And so they have the same frequency as these like pillars of sentences, these words do. And so I thought that was very interesting and alarming.
6: Yeah. And then the frequency of jargon words too, between that and plastic words, kind of paints a picture of how inaccessible some of these publications are.
0: Yeah, absolutely. Yeah. And I really get in my book about how, the combination of inaccessible, inarticulate, unclear, terms like plastic words and jargon words compounded with a very aggressive, like militaristic metaphor, create a very compelling but confusing narrative that just, we need to unpack this narrative and understand what is actually going on behind this metaphor, this militaristic metaphor, and behind these inaccessible words.
6: Yeah. So why do you think that invasive species have been so potentially over-prioritized when people talk about conservation?
0: I think for a few reasons. The main reason, I think, because engaging in the Sisyphean conservation tactic of invasive species management allows broader systems of ecological degradation and capitalism to continue with no change. You can go out and weed ivy till the cows come home, all the while capitalism can continue functioning as it does. It does not invite broader systemic change. And it's something you, too, as an individual, can do in your very own backyard and feel really, really good about yourself for removing that morning glory or English ivy or a buttercup that's always going to grow back. So it gives you the sort of, the Sisyphean, hamster wheel sort of task that makes you feel like you're doing a good job without actually changing anything on a broad, important, sustainable, long-term scale, which is the kind of work, the kind of systems change that we need if we are to really experience and invite a healthy living planet. And so essentially, basically, it just allows us to continue addressing the symptoms of a disease and hope and think that we can achieve health without actually addressing the disease itself.
6: Yeah. So speaking of the disease itself, you had a quote in there that Amar and I liked. I believe we need to create new societies that reaffirm that we are nature, one that is regenerative, restorative, sustainable. This is the only way that we are going to survive as a species and as a living planet. So you talk a little bit about the current predicament that we're in with capitalism and climate chaos. And then you also talk through some proposed solutions and things you've seen people doing that kind of help move us away from this view of nature and invasive species that we are currently in. Could you talk a little bit more about some of these proposed solutions and ways we can approach capitalism in our current framework?
0: Yes, absolutely. I'll maybe mostly focus on how these solutions can help us approach our understanding of ourselves in the natural world first, which then I think informs how we can approach capitalism. But I think, so in my book, I spend a lot of time talking about solutions because I didn't want it to just be a critique book. But I do spend some time talking about false solutions until I start talking about like real solutions. And some false solutions, which I've kind of hinted at before, like are, I think, changing metaphor and changing language and changing how we talk and how we shape the story. I think it's very important to change how we shape the story of invasive species management, but I don't think that is going to change anything because I think our culture and the ways we act and the way we think informs how we talk, and it's not the other way around. I think I used to think it was language and story comes first and action follows, but now I think it's the other way around. Anyway, so one of the solutions that I propose, basically what I'm trying to get at is like an anti-capitalist ecology or a post-capitalist ecology that prioritizes the well-being of people and planet. And so one of the solutions I talk about, or, one of the places I think we can draw inspiration from to generate solutions is from this really beautiful study where researcher Laura Ogden and anthropologist and member of the Anishinaabe tribe, Nicholas Rayo, came together to interview members of the Anishinaabe tribe about their perspectives of invasive species. And a lot of people they interviewed were like, these are species that we're concerned about the threat that they have to ecosystems and want to eradicate them in whatever way we can. But by and large, a lot of the people who were interviewed spoke more about their issue with what they called an invasive land ethic, which they said was predicated on ideas of private property, command and control forms of engaging with the natural world, and this idea that people and nature are separate. And so, when I was reading that, I was like, oh, this is the militaristic metaphor they're talking about. And so, they basically were getting at the idea that this invasive land ethic, this way of looking at the natural world through this particular lens, was far more ecologically damaging than invasive species. And the way in which they think about and engage with and consider invasive species is extremely different. You know, the people who were interviewed, it's extremely different from how, you know, the dominant Miller artistic perspective would have us look and perceive and think about invasive species, because the members of the Anishinaabe tribe who were interviewed discussed, you know, basically kind of this, like, they approach invasive species with a sense of empathy and curiosity, and ultimately predicated on this inherent value and belief that they have, which is that all beings deserve respect. And so, you know, when an invasive species would come into the ecosystem, they would look to where that invasive species was from to better understand the relationships it has in its own home, which would then inform how they saw it trying to form relationships in its new ecosystem. They would, you know, eradicate the invasive species if it became overabundant, but they would incorporate it into various cultural practices to develop those relationships with the invasive species. And then there was also this, like, as I said, the sense of empathy. This one person who was interviewed said, you know, I feel bad for these invasive species. They don't know they're invasive. They were brought here and they're just trying to grow and live. And so I think that perspective of the natural world, that, like, way of engaging and thinking about the natural world that is informed by care and curiosity and respect that the Anishinaabe speak about, and also specifically that people are not separate from nature, is a really important and inspirational way, I think, of thinking about the natural world and forming better tactics of ecological repair. So that, I think, is one way in which we can engage in, that's like one possible solution specifically to invasive species management and our perspective of the natural world that will inform better invasive species management practices, better reciprocal forms of ecological repair and care. But, you know, ultimately, I think it's extremely difficult and under-prioritized to engage in that sort of level of care and respect, especially because it requires it really requires building those relationships and observing and engaging, you know, one-on-one in your ecosystem, which is just something that people just don't have time to do under, you know, in a capitalist society that requires, you know, so much time to be spent on obtaining funds to pay to live and working. And you know, capitalism just, like, really inspires such corner cutting and quick fix solutions that harm everything. And so I think ultimately what I'm getting at is I don't think we can really have solutions to the ecological crisis and so many other crises that we face today under capitalism. I think, you know, as I said before, I think we need to stop addressing the symptoms of the disease that is capitalism. And so I talk at the end of my book that, like, I think, you know, the true solution to all these issues, including invasive species management and biodiversity loss and mass extinction and climate crisis, are to push for a transition to a post-capitalist world that prioritizes the well-being of people and planet, wherein engaging in those forms of anti-capitalist or post-capitalist ecologies will be much more possible and available.
6: Yeah. Just to jump back to something you mentioned before about people having more time to engage with the ecosystems and species around them, I think that's so powerful, just because when you get time to engage with things, other living things, as individual beings instead of just, like, the things, the bad invasive species, it makes such a paradigm shift to, like, know them as individuals with, like, lives and habits and, like, a place in the ecosystems around you. And it makes it so much harder to decide that you have to eradicate them if it's something that you live with and you see how their lives intertwine with other things. So like that.
0: Yeah. Yeah. And actually, I had this lovely person share a story that they had. They used to hate English ivy. They would go to the woods and it would, like, make them feel physically unwell to see all the English ivy everywhere. And they just hated it. And it kind of ruined their, like, appreciation of, you know, engaging in the natural world, because English ivy is everywhere. So just like kind of poison their experience of like being in nature, until they began creating English ivy woven baskets. And then they, so in doing this practice, they developed this new relationship with English ivy. And so, you know, as they eradicated it to free various native species from, you know, allow various native species to thrive in ecosystems, they developed this like careful and considerate, respectful relationship with this plant, so that they, when they would go into forests, instead of thinking, oh, I hate this plant, I hate it, why is it here, I hate it so much, they would see the English ivy and think, I have a relationship with this plant, and I can recognize the multifaceted aspects that this plant has to offer, and I, you know, and I am going to make some baskets later today. And I think that's just such a beautiful switcheroo perspective, from like hating something to really becoming fond of something, and that something being an invasive species.
6: Yeah, yeah, that's lovely.
0: And he gave me an English ivy basket at my talk in Portland, and it was so sweet.
6: Oh, cool. Yeah, I know personally, I guess they're not necessarily demonized that much, but I lived with some Mediterranean house geckos, and that definitely made me think a lot differently, because people would, you know, they wouldn't say, oh, let's get rid of them, but that it'd be a non-native species, and they don't do anything bad. Like, they just chill by your house and eat bugs. And it was lovely to see their little family growing up, and they're multiplying and hanging out and eating bugs. And
0: absolutely.
6: Did you personally have any particular either animals or plants or parts of the landscape that you connected with and kind of changed your perspective on things?
0: Aside from all of them, I think I've like really developed quite a relationship with barred owls. It's a funny story. I was in this like nature park near where I lived, and I've gotten quite good at doing barred owl calls. And I was with an old lover of mine at the time, and we were walking through the woods at night, and he was talking about something, and I was hooting at the owls, and then he was like, I should stop talking, because this is cool that you're hooting at these owls. And after he said that, One of the owls I was talking to swooped down right over his head and like brushed his hair and then flew away. And I don't know, spent so much time in the past like hanging out with those barred owls. I saw them have like a battle with the crows at one point. I followed them all over the forest one day. So I have such a fondness for barred owls. They're one of my favorites, and they're so magical, really. They're like, I don't know, they're like gods of the forest, the way they look at you, you know?
6: Yeah, I don't think I've ever seen any, but they sound amazing.
0: Oh, they're great. Their stomachs look like labyrinths. They're beautiful.
6: Cool.
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10: Hello, Inman here from Strangers in a Tangled Wilderness, an anarchist publishing collective that's been putting out work for over 20 years. We just put out a new book, and we think you're really going to like this one. Orso, Wartime Journals of an Anarchist, contains the first-person narrative of Lorenzo Orsetti, also known as Heval Tekosher Peling, now Shahid Tekosher, an internationalist soldier in Rojava. Orso's journals were originally published in their native Italian following his death, and we have the great honor of publishing the first English edition. It's through our devotion to each other that we, all of us, live forever. This memoir is a story of the everyday bravery that not only defeated the Islamic State, but proved that a better world is possible and within our grasp. That's what Margaret Kiljoy had to say about the book. What will you say about it? If you want a sneak peek for free, you can read the essay Martyr Culture by Sarah Bloom, which accompanies and helps contextualize Orso's journals. You can also hear an audio feature of the essay, as well as my interview with Sarah about her essay on the Strangers in a Tangled Wilderness podcast, or Live Like the World is Dying. Find it all at tangledwilderness.org. And remember, every storm begins with a single raindrop. Try to be that raindrop. Orso.
6: Well, to bring things back to a slightly more negative side of things, one ultimate goal for pivoting off this destructive and extractive path we're on is the abolition of capitalism, but the road to doing so seems long and complex. Is there a way that you personally reckon with the complexity of the task or multiple tasks at hand?
0: Yeah. So in my book, at the very end of my book, because, you know, I'm advocating for basically anti-capitalist revolution, I talk about various ways we can, ways in which this seems possible and even likely to me. I'm quite hopeful, and maybe I'm a little too optimistic, but I think, you know, being hopeful really helps me think through the options and strategies, I guess, we have. But I talk about the ideas of prefiguration and dual power, which, as I kind of mentioned in my bio, are basically planting the literal and figurative seeds of a post-capitalist society that prioritizes the well-being of people and planet within this existing world, this crumbling capitalist world, so that the transition to a new and better world will be easier and infrastructure will already be in place. And so I really spent a lot of time and actually had a discussion group going for a while where we talked about specifically the barriers that we face to a post-capitalist society that prioritizes the well-being of people and planet, and how we can, instead of just banging our head on these barriers over and over again or avoid them, how we can go over them or under them or around them and find other ways, not necessarily through them, but beyond them, to make this reality more possible. And I also talk about in my book too, like, I'm of the opinion that I think, you know, we're experiencing climate chaos to an absurd degree, you know, especially recently with the heat waves in Europe and France. And I think the crises that we are going to experience are going to continue to unfold exponentially. And what happens when crises happen? Rebecca Solnit talks about this in her book. What's it called? Paradise Built in Hell. Thank you so much. Yeah. Rebecca Solnit talks about this in her book, Paradise Built in Hell. She talks about the tendency for people to come together, to care for one another, to support each other when crises unfold. And I think, you know, in media, we have this idea that, like, as crises unfold, apocalyptic conditions unfold, it's every man for himself. Everyone's fighting with one another. Everyone has their own, like, nuclear family unit that they stick to, and everyone else is the enemy. But in reality, when crises unfold, by and large, most often what happens is people come together to support one another and care for each other. And these capitalist mythologies of rugged individualism, of every man for himself, of us versus them, of, you know, climbing the corporate ladder, all these capitalist mythologies and goals and priorities just make no sense and fall apart. And we realize, you know, in these moments of crises that we need one another and we need this planet. And that's kind of all that matters at the end of the day. And so my hope and vision for the world and the silver lining that I guess I see for climate crisis, even though I don't like when books talk about silver linings to climate crisis. I see that all the time and it really pisses me off. But here I am anyway, talking a little bit about that. But I think, you know, the silver lining I see is that as crises continue to unfold, we're going to more and more, there's going to be like a reckoning and a realization and a broad movement and understanding that capitalism is what is causing this suffering for everything, and that we can push for a better world. And so I think that will happen. I do think that will happen. But I think what we need to be doing now then, as we wait for that to happen, is think about the infrastructure that we need to support the communities that we live in that transition and that post-capitalist society. And so that's kind of where the conversations I have with my friends and family lie these days, is what's the infrastructure we need? How can we secure it? How can we make that possible? And because I just think that's like kind of the most important, those are the most important questions we can be asking ourselves and coming up with answers for today as climate crisis and chaos continues to unfold.
6: Yeah. Or figuring out where your group can fit in when things like reach a point where you have something to do. Like,
0: exactly.
6: There was a
0: What's
6: cool.
0: Your skills?
6: Yeah. Like, there was an article I read quite a while back about in Lebanon after the port explosion, there was a vegan group, and because people were having economic difficulties, they were doing educational things about how to eat well and healthy on a vegan diet, because all these people were vegan out of necessity because they couldn't afford meat or yogurt or things they were used to, which I thought was such a cool way of adapting.
0: Yeah, no, that's great. Absolutely. Yeah.
6: Yeah. You cited in the book a study from 2019 that was analyzing decades of data from, I want to say, the 1950s up until around 2008, 2009, where it said that states got more repressive following natural disasters, which was something I hadn't read before, but like it makes sense on a gut level of what's experienced. So I think your point to being organized and figuring out what you're going to need is a good counterpoint as like a way we can kind of preemptively be ready for that move from the state.
0: Yeah, no, absolutely. And I think that study, I think it was specifically focusing on island states, but I think the takeaways are can be applied to other situations as well. But yeah, basically like after a natural disaster, I think it was like 10 years after the natural disaster, the state would have experienced like a drastic increase in like authoritative or totalitarian or oppressive practices and tactics. And I think Rebecca Solnit talked a little bit about this too. When natural disasters unfold, the state will like try to increase control and pressure on the people engaged in the natural disaster, experiencing side effects of the natural disaster. Because I think, and this is kind of like the thesis that I'm kind of playing with here, that I can't really prove exactly, but I'm getting at the idea that I think the state, what it fears is that people will recognize that they don't need the state and they don't need to be organized under these capitalist rules and priorities, because when natural disasters come around, most people recognize the failure of the state and the failure of capitalism and the importance of one another and the natural world. And that is the priority. And so I'm kind of playing with the idea that I think the state responds in more oppressive ways to crush those imaginings and realizations of the importance of revolution.
6: Yeah, that makes sense. Well, do you have any projects that you're working on now? I think you just wrapped up your book tour, right? So yeah. I imagine you've been fairly busy, but do you have stuff you're working on now or that you're planning to work on in the future?
0: Yeah, now I'm taking a long break from book promo and thinking about my book. Not that long, like 2 months, I guess. But actually, I'm going to visit some comrades in France in September. And I'm just going to not think about anything for a while. But I do have another book that I have a book proposal for that I'm pitching already. And I probably should wait a little bit, but I want to get that one out there. But this is one that, because all my books kind of poke holes in the capitalist mythologies we think about today, this one is exploring the idea of the modern capitalist home. And sort of thinking about the mythologies that the modern capitalist home has us engage in, think about, and act in, like the separation between ourselves and one another, the ideas of rugged individual, the nuclear family, and also the idea that we're separate from the natural world as well, because, you know, how we engage in our home and the way in which we purchase products and sustain ourselves in the modern home is very inherently separate from the natural world. And so I'm also getting at the idea of the ways in which our modern homes are haunted by capitalist practices of extraction and exploitation of people and planet. And so how the products that we have in our home are haunted by those ghosts, and ways in which we can do away with this capitalist home and find a better way to come home together with one another and with the natural world. So that's what's on the docket for the next book.
6: I am excited to read that one.
0: Yeah, I'm excited to write it. I think it'll be a little less controversial than this one, which is both fun and not exciting, but I'm very excited to work on that. Yeah.
6: Yeah. I'm kind of excited to see where you go for home, both as like a physical space and a concept that people inhabit.
0: Yeah, no, absolutely. It's such an interesting concept. And, you know, also like in fiction, the idea of the home is like often like representative of the mental state of the character in the story or book that the home is a prominent feature in. And as the home falls into disarray, it means that the character's mental state is also falling apart. So what does our modern home and the way it is organized and structured say about our mental state as a society?
6: Yeah. Are you going to look at various kind of other home configurations that exist, in radical spaces or intentional spaces? Cool.
0: Yeah. In this book, I sort of touch a little bit on that. I talk a little bit about like different land projects and communes and other ways that like anti-capitalist or post-capitalist or non-capitalist ways of attempts at living. And I'm definitely going to explore that in more depth in my home book.
6: That is very exciting. Awesome. Thank you so much.
0: Yeah, thank you so much for having me. This was so fun.
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On the decks right now, we have Fat Cheetah. Stay tuned and enjoy.

Grand National. Fuck being rational. What is that ring? I'll fuck being rational. Give them what they ask for. It's not enough. Hey. It's not enough.

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Turn the TV off.

Gracias.

Make you laugh, make you laugh, make you laugh, make you laugh, make you laugh, make you laugh, make you laugh, make you laugh, make you laugh, make you laugh, make you laugh, make you laugh, make you laugh, make you laugh, make you laugh, make you laugh, make you laugh, make you laugh, make you laugh, make you laugh, make you laugh, make you laugh, make you laugh, make you laugh, make you laugh, make you laugh, make you laugh, make you laugh, make you laugh, make you laugh, make you laugh, make you laugh, make you laugh, make you laugh, make you laugh, make you laugh, make you laugh, make you laugh, make you laugh, make you laugh, make you laugh, make you laugh, make you laugh, make you laugh, make you laugh, make you laugh, make you laugh, make you laugh, make you laugh, make you laugh, make you laugh, make you laugh, make you laugh, make you laugh, make you laugh, make you laugh, make you laugh, make you laugh, make you laugh, make you laugh, make you laugh, make you laugh, make you laugh

0: that booty to the low.
1: I love my very hot air that blows my very hot air that blows my very hot air that blows my very hot air that blows my very hot air that blows my very hot air that blows my very hot air that blows my very hot air that blows my very hot air that blows my very hot air that blows my very hot air that blows my very hot air that blows my very hot air that blows my very hot air that blows my very hot air that blows my very hot air that blows my very hot air that blows my very hot air that blows my very hot air that blows my very hot air that blows my very hot air that blows my very hot air that blows my very hot air that blows my very hot air that blows my very hot air that blows my very hot air that blows my very hot air that blows my very hot air that blows my very hot air that blows my very hot air that blows my very hot air that blows my very hot air that blows my very hot air that blows my very hot air that blows my very hot air that blows my very hot air that blows my very hot air that blows my very hot air that blows my very hot air that blows my very hot air that blows my very hot air that blows my very hot air that blows my very hot air that blows my very hot air that blows my very hot air that blows my very hot air that blows my very hot air that blows

Come on.

0: You deserve nothing but all the finer things. Now this whole world has no clue what to do with us. I got enough money in the bank for the two of us. I gotta keep enough letters to support your shoe fetish lifestyle, so rich and famous. Robin Leachel kid, jealous, half a million for the store. Taking trips from here to Rome. So if you ain't got no money, take your broke ass home.
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0: weren't always like this. We were riders of Garvey's whirlwind, working the rhythms of blues-drenched streets, jazz-soaked nightclubs, and gatherings of hoongans and necromancers committed to struggle, breathing the fire of Malcolm's words.
1: Martin Luther King Jr. way was Grove Street, and no children stood on corners, speaking the language of doom and hawking the wares of self-doubt and destruction.
2: Fillmore was alive with the comings and goings and doings of a people dancing cross-collared green floors, holding up cornbread walls under buttermilk skies, pawing, clawing, dreaming, scheming, screaming, getting up, standing up, flying, dying, crying, conniving their way towards newer tomorrows.
0: Good brothers and sisters on the speedboat of revolution, our sights set on this thing called freedom. Things weren't always dismal and dank like this.
1: We were cosmic griots taking the point, searching infinite parameters of sights and sounds from the funky four corners of existence, talking smack by the boatloads and getting one up on the would-be grafters of our dreams.
2: Slipping and sliding through concrete bayous in urban undergrowth, the bloodhounds of oppression, repression, and suppression, snapping and baying at the iridescence of our heels.
0: Some of us drank gallons and gallons of Red Mountain, or Chardonnay up to Chardonnay a ripple, under the harsh glow of red and blue party lights, and held tight to women blacker than 40 midnights, suddenly beautiful.
2: Getting the R-E-S-P-E-C-T and due rightness, Aretha demanded in that brand new bag, James Brown shouted and hollered into our thoughts.
3: Things weren't always crazy like this.
2: Incarcerated in the desolate barnyards of America, we were fast and slick in the way we saw ourselves.
0: Cutesy-tootsy roosters wearing our crowns a good 50 degrees to the side, and laid, sprayed, and ready to get paid in plumage of silk and satin.
1: We kept the hawks of our misery confused and perplexed beyond cocaine and cognac-tainted perspectives.
2: We were keepers of the eagle's eye view, on the watch out for the cutthroats of reason, the backstabbers of sanity on these long, winding, and twisting highways and byways.
1: Booking midnight flights of fancy on the music of Train, Albert, and Pharaoh.
0: The teachers of Fanon, Mao, Che, and Huey.
2: The muses of Baraka, Sonia, Askia, and Larry.
0: Trying to get back home to Diddy while Diddy.
1: In a nick of time to call winners.
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4: 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I admired my refrigerator. She was cool. 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

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But she had a breakdown. 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I didn't bother. I sent her away and bought another. Way out West 11th, there's a place where things go that people don't want, that don't work anymore. They're in white, crooked rows like tombs or hives, rusting in the rain. Some are still alive.

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What do you call it when a movement takes up arms and seizes power by the barrel of a gun? Moves into the homes of those they've dispossessed and says this whole country is ours now that we've won. What do you call a government that forces families from their homes and turns them into refugees? All the while complaining of these dirty tent dwellers that it's they who want to drive us into the sea. What do you call a government that builds walls around the ghettos and only looks at you through sniper sights? Who uses your cheap labor to build those very walls while they tell the world how they believe in human rights? What do you call a government that makes war upon their neighbors, who annexes land for living room? Who conducts a foreign policy based on threats and bombing raids, whose opponents often end up in a prison or a tomb? What do you call a government who talks of enemies within and seals off the camps to make sure they cannot eat, who keeps their prisoners on diets to guarantee an early death with their mantra, history cannot repeat? What do you call a government that puts numbers on the arms of the people that they torture and arrest? Whose soldiers commit war crimes systematically, while they proclaim their conduct is superior at best? What do you call a government that bombs its starving subjects after taking from them everything they had? Whose citizens are soldiers, brainwashed to believe their opponents are fanatics, terrorists, or mad? What do you call it when a movement takes up arms and seizes power by the barrel of a gun? Moves into the homes of those they've dispossessed and says this whole country is ours now that we've won.

air clings thick and the ground is soft with stories. Where my first communion was crawfish and dishwater, and the choir was bullfrogs and distant thunder. Mom said I needed saving, but what I needed was to belong to something older than guilt. To feel something real against my skin that didn't want to hurt me or fix me. So I went upstream, past the places you don't tell polite folk about. Past the parts of myself I've hidden in bus depots beneath carnival tarps and inside the pockets of too many goodbye coats. I found the fall where the water sang louder than shame, where the river met skin like it knew my name, better than the one they gave me. 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

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And the lads from Liverpool touched so many hearts. So close your eyes, open your mind and relax while I spit you this list of my favorite Beatles tracks.

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0: Write me a story and tell me where my baby,
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0: yeah.
2: This is a poem that's close to my

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Mom said I needed saving, but what I needed was to belong to something older than guilt. To feel something real against my skin that didn't want to hurt me or fix me. So I went upstream, past the places you don't tell polite folk about. Past the parts of myself I'd hidden in bus depots beneath carnival tarps and inside the pockets of too many goodbye coats. I found the fall where the water sang louder than shame, where the river met skin like it knew my name, better than the one they gave me. That mud, it remembered me, like the red clay back home that swallowed my bare feet as a girl who ran from voices that only ever prayed in blame.

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a little continuation on yay for the green side. When thinking green, think green people. Use a filter to judge whether a law is good or bad, or the way somebody's acting, or themselves mainly, as being for good for the environment, good for peace, and good for justice. So if you just go environment, peace, and justice, being fair, being ecological, and peaceful, or kind, and cooperative, those are the green principles of living.

football team with matches at home and away. 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But if you play for Palestine, you can never be sure if you can make it out of your house. 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
4: Nobody's fault but mine. Nobody's fault but mine. 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Nobody's fault but mine.

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And it's nobody's fault but mine.

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Where my first communion was crawfish and dishwater and the choir was bullfrogs and distant thunder. Mom said I needed saving, but what I needed was to belong to something older than guilt. To feel something real against my skin that didn't want to hurt me or fix me. 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Past the parts of myself I've hidden in bus depots beneath carnival tarps and inside the pockets of too many goodbye coats. I found the fall where the water sang louder than shame, where the river met skin like it knew my name, better than the one they gave me. That mud, it remembered me, like the red clay back home that swallowed my bare feet as a girl who ran from voices that only ever prayed in blame. 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

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Just submerge. 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

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Back home kids are getting shot for throwing rocks. No one stops the charity sending money for tanks, for illegal settlements all over the West Bank. This is justice in America. If you didn't know it, now you do. 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

0: burbs, waking to the sound of lawnmowers, that constant hum every morning, that if it doesn't rain, you can be sure the hum is there. Not sirens, Latin disco, rap, beatbox, or the sound of that thin, dark-skinned lady who never stopped shouting at her building, which was opposite mine. Different. The concern now is, what kind of more do you have? Smelling flowers and nuff-nuff green stuff. Not asking those guys to move that deal from in front of my door, but making many casual moves. Stressless moves. Things that I didn't realize were stressful, like going to the anywhere in the city. The stress now is which road to take to the city. Check out the traffic report. The bridge or the tunnel? The bridge or the tunnel? Take the bus. Take the bus. Take the bus. The burbs. Constant hum of moors.
1: Yo, I've been waiting. I've been waiting on a change, and I don't think that I'm the only one across this nation. Beneath the surface, I can feel it. There's an anticipation. So many people are waiting on some kind of revolution or revelation, and that's why the movie playing is about Armageddon.

The folk are the ones that survive no matter what happens. When the culture collapses, when the things that everybody believed in turn out to be hollow, what's left are the regular folk. And who the folk are the people of the earth, the people that kept close to the earth, the people that kept rhythm with

there was more caring, more sharing, more joy, less stress, more people employed, less busyness. 20-hour work week, change gets deep. Even the realtors took the keys to the homes foreclosed.

0: the law force, and of course a metamorphosis still had conflict. Conflict will always exist, but the revolution is in the resolution, the peaceful, agreeable, equal solutions for all. Justice, love, joy, opportunity. So may you turn the page with the days of your lives as sacred scribe for the next chapter in the storybook. Next chapter, it has a new look and it looks like you. So may you turn the page with the days of your lives as sacred scribe for the next chapter in the storybook. Next chapter has a new look and it looks like you. So may you turn the page with the days of your lives as sacred scribe for the next chapter in the storybook. Next chapter, it has a new look and it looks like you.
1: 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Moroccan Ensemble Sepharine, Alice D. Maselli with Andy Cassad, Laronia, Larry Pattison, Bhakti Hart will also be playing. 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

ancestors' voice, teaching us truth about free choice, showing us how to love this earth, in this, the land of our birth, in this, the land of our birth. The mountainside, the cool night air, the voices of the dark,

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Radio at night makes caves. It chips away the dark and carves a place where things can happen. Car doors slam and feet get smaller as they run down tunnels into silence. Talk is fast and tough, each word a chunk like coal shining in the dark. And as each piece is hammered from the wall, the cave's enlarged, bigger than the bedroom now, big as night, where cars like shiny beetles hum and run on wet black streets, and red lights flash or glow like cigarettes, signals from a foreign coast. Then music rises, swells like water, smooths the walls, makes night hollow as an egg hatching sleep.

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0: 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I'm Annie Laurie Gaylor, and this is our first show of August 2026.
1: And I'm Dan Barker. Annie Laurie and I are co-presidents of the Freedom From Religion Foundation, and this is the August 6th, 2026 episode of Free Thought Radio. We're recording in the Stephen Ohl Friendly Atheist Studio in Free Thought Hall, which is the national headquarters of FFRF in Madison, Wisconsin.
0: 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And FFRF does many other things as a national watchdog for separation of state and church and the largest association of freethinkers in North America with over 41,000 members. And if you are a member, thank you. And if not, we would love to have your help in our very vital legal fight to keep and defend separation of state and church as we are in the midst of a federal Christian nationalist takeover of our government. And there's so much to do, and you can really help if you join us at FFRF.org.
1: And how do you define the word freethinkers?
0: Anyway? Somebody who forms their opinion about religion based on reason rather than faith, tradition, or authority. And it's one as one word, it was coined by people who are personally free from religion. So and like, it's a broad umbrella group, term that encompasses atheists, agnostics, skeptics, religiously unaffiliated, if they are using critical thinking in coming up with their views on religion.
1: So non-believers. Last week on our show, we featured some of the refreshing talks at the recent Reason reception in D.C., including three members of Congress who are part of the Congressional Freethought Caucus, and also we heard from the guest of honor, Mary Trump. Today, we're going to hear the remarks at that same event from the co-founders of the Congressional Freethought Caucus, Representatives Jared Huffman and Jamie Raskin.
0: And this is a reminder that Representative Jared Huffman, the only out self-described atheist in Congress, has a blockbuster of a new book coming out on August 18th called No Prophets, The Fight to Save Democracy from Christian Nationalism. And I've been lucky enough to receive an advance copy and can tell you I consider it the best, most readable current book about Christian nationalism, because he tells it from his perspective of a member of Congress, why he came out of the closet as a nonbeliever. He has a fascinating religious background involving prophets, for example, and then how he became aware of the growing rise of Christian nationalism in Congress and in the country and became so alarmed that he wrote this book about it. And he was on a journey to educate himself, and then he shares that with the rest of us.
1: And like Annie Laurie, you too can get an advance copy of Representative Huffman's book, No Prophets, The Fight to Save Democracy from Christian Nationalism, if you register for the special book event on August 15th between Representative Huffman and Ron Reagan. They'll be talking with each other during that event. It's a unique event, and you can only get this advance copy and access to that discussion with Huffman and Reagan if you register through the Freedom From Religion Foundation. Go to ffrf.org/Huffman event, and Huffman is H-U-F-F-M-A-N, ffrf.org/Huffman event. It's also a modest fundraiser for our nonprofit group. By the way, it's spelled both ways.
0: Nonprofit.
1: So please go to ffrf.org/Huffman event right away to ensure that you get the book before everyone else.
0: Yeah, it's really very nice to have this opportunity. And speaking of Representative Huffman and the Congressional Freethought Reception, this week on FFRF's YouTube show, Secular Spotlight, FFRF Governmental Affairs Director Mark Dan and FFRF Rapid Response Council Chris Line, both of whom were at the Reason reception, reflect on the recent Congressional Reason reception in D.C., of which the Freedom From Religion Foundation is a proud sponsor.
1: And they were joined by Mary L. Trump on that show, who was the keynote speaker of the event. Together, they show clips from all the speakers, and they add their own thoughts. Here's a clip from that episode in which Mary Trump explains why the reason reception is so important to her.
2: To be able to speak with people in power who also understand how important this issue is and who are willing to put a lot on the line in order to make the case that separation between church and state needs to be protected and strengthened and is utterly fundamental to who we are as a people felt like an honor. I think a lot of it has to do with just educating people, and we have such incredible representatives for this cause doing that work.
0: So don't miss that very special episode. Go to FFRF's YouTube channel, look for Secular Spotlight. It's a playlist. New episodes are posted on Monday late afternoon.
1: Now on to the news. And the biggest news for FFRF so far this week, FFRF on Wednesday is intervening in a case in Oklahoma involving yet another attempt to open the nation's first religious public charter school. Working with a coalition of state church and civil rights groups, we're intervening in the case on behalf of seven Oklahoma taxpayers who yesterday urged a federal court to uphold the state's rejection of this charter school. The school is named National Ben Gamla Jewish Charter School. These taxpayers include families with children attending public schools. They also include teachers and clergy.
0: So yesterday there was a hearing in the U.S. District Court for the Western District of Oklahoma, and our coalition attorneys argued that allowing the Jewish Charter School Foundation to operate a religious public charter school, should be an oxymoron or a contradiction in terms, would clearly violate the separation of church and state and state and federal law. That's because charter schools by law are clearly defined as public schools that must be secular and open to all students. The Oklahoma Statewide Charter School Board rejected the school's application, thankfully, after it was made clear that the Jewish religious teachings would be integrated into every, quote, dimension of life at the school, including instruction and activities. But the organization behind the Jewish Charter School, of course, then sued and is now seeking a preliminary injunction to open the school despite being turned down while the lawsuit proceeds. Our Oklahoma taxpayers were granted intervener status to oppose Ben Gamla's efforts to force them and other Oklahoma taxpayers to divert public funds from our inclusive public schools to these pervasively sectarian, religiously segregated schools. And of course, our public schools already face serious resource limitations. So we're very proud of these taxpayers for speaking up. The fight to preserve our secular public schools continues.
1: Yeah. So now comes the time in our weekly show that we should really call Christian Nationalism Alert. Where's the drum roll? Let's start with that man who is only two heartbeats away from the presidency. Don't you need to have a heart to be two heartbeats away? House Speaker Mike Johnson. Right Wing Watch reported this week that House Speaker Johnson credited prayer for the passage of Trump's Big Beautiful Bill last summer.
3: The Big Beautiful Bill we passed last year was signed ceremoniously on July 4th, a P2's flying overhead of the White House. You know, it was a huge landmark piece of legislation. And we got right up to the end of that thing, and it was impossible. There was no way to reconcile everybody and get it all together. And we came in here and prayed for a breakthrough, and God delivered it.
0: They prayed for a breakthrough, and God delivered it.
1: So what kind of a person or what kind of a God would want to take credit for a bill that cuts Medicaid and SNAP benefits to millions of people in need?
0: Good question. We at the Freedom From Religion Foundation called attention to an alarming aspect of Todd Blanche's blemished record that is being overshadowed as he heads toward confirmation as U.S. Attorney General, which hasn't quite yet happened as this is being recorded. Although Blanche's nomination has drawn scrutiny, of course, over ethics concerns and his close ties to President Trump, we at the Freedom From Religion Foundation warn that his intent is to unite religion and government, and this deserves equal attention. It's shocking that during a recent call organized by the White House Faith Office, Blanche, as acting attorney general, made it clear his intent is to make America an explicitly Christian country. Take a listen.
4: You should be able to wake up and say, you know what? Our community is better than it was a year ago. God is front and center again. Being a Christian in this country is no longer something I should not only not be ashamed of, but it's actually a benefit, because that's exactly what this country was founded on. So that's the goal.
1: That's the goal. That's not what our nation was founded on. FFRF has urged senators and the public not to ignore Blanche's un-American goal to transform the Justice Department into a vehicle for advancing Christianity and, quote, making God front and center again in America.
0: Chilling. So if you need any more proof to realize there is an ongoing Christian nationalist takeover of our federal government, that was it.
1: But that's not all. During that same conference call with thousands of religious leaders, Blanche also committed to achieving policy solutions to ensure the U.S. Supreme Court's Dobbs decision, quote, becomes permanent in every single state, unquote. He even assured his audience that he's working hand in hand with the White House, the FDA, and HHS to restrict access to abortion drugs and fulfill that goal. Now, on to other zealots in high places. FFRF has taken to task U.S. Representative Mark Alford of Missouri for deriding the constitutional principle of separation between state and church. In fact, listen to what he recently said on his own podcast.
5: I post stuff on social media all the time, Sunday scripture. I mean, these demonic forces come out of nowhere. It's attack, attack, attack. A lot of it's bots. Mm-hmm. But you get the same refrain. Mm-hmm. Why are you posting this? You're a congressman. You can't talk about religion. How did we buy into this lie from Satan that the church and the state have no mixture at all?
0: So we wrote him an enlightening letter telling Representative Alford that it's his duty to uphold the Constitution. He took an oath of office to do so, not to use his office to undermine it and instead promote his personal and, frankly, embarrassing and primitive beliefs in demons, etc. Alford portrayed President

0: separate religion from government.
1: So, okay, let's move to our favorite part of the program, where Dan and I report on FFRF's legal victories to keep religion out of government. We reported a victory last week that we're happy to say is now getting some local news coverage, and this is out of WAFF out of Huntsville, Alabama.
2: The Freedom From Religion Foundation is already celebrating a victory at the local level. It says it put a stop to the creation of a religious club over at Madison Elementary School. It came after a parent complained about receiving this notice back in May about the Fellowship of Christian Athletes Club. Now, the complaint was over it coming from an official school communication sent directly to parents. The Freedom From Religion Foundation's position was that it was an unconstitutional government endorsement of religion rather than protected student religious expression.
1: Yeah, so under the Equal Access Act, a federal law, students can run religious or political clubs if the school allows non-academic clubs. But it is expressly forbidden for the school officials or outside adults to run that club. And so we see a lot of ministries organizing these clubs and having to chase them out.
0: They're not really student-directed.
1: No.
0: And another victory over in Missouri. Just last week, we reported a violation that FFRF's legal department had just sent a letter over about a Missouri fire department displaying a Christian flag outside along the American flag outside the fire station. Well, we're happy to report that that flag is now gone. The city of Diamond... Well, where's another drum roll? The City of Diamond Fire Department, City of Diamond, confirmed that the flag has been taken down following FFRF's recent complaint and stated publicly that it's done so, quote, in compliance with constitutional law. We appreciate that the department recognized its constitutional obligation and that they acted quickly to make certain all residents know their religion or dissent from religion has nothing to do with their rights and citizenship.
1: Yeah, and we should point out that FFRF staff attorney, Sammy Lawrence, who wrote that letter, pointed out that not only was it very obviously unconstitutional, but that this particular Christian flag has increasingly been associated with the Christian nationalist movement. That includes its prominent display during the January 6, 2022 insurrection at the U.S. Capitol. And finally, we have other victories coming in. We've persuaded Michigan Zeeland Public Schools to remove many religious displays from an elementary classroom that included Ten Commandments, Christian books, and so on. So that's another great victory.
0: And in all of our legal letters, FFRF always stands up for the rights of a captive audience of often extremely young children not to be proselytized or coerced in our public schools. And we also point out that it's parents, not public school teachers, who have the constitutional right to direct their own children's exposure to religion, if any.
1: So, following that letter, the superintendent confirmed the teacher has removed those religious artifacts. And after the break, we'll have a change of pace, a song about heaven from the point of view of a fish. And then we will hear U.S. Representatives Jared Huffman and Jamie Raskin at the Reason Reception in D.C.
0: I'm Dan Barker with Annie Laurie Gaylor. 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

0: Hi, I'm Don Ardell, a life member of FFRF and promoter of Real Wellness Lifestyles. I'm no longer willing to say, in God I trust, so help me God, God bless America, or pretend America is more under a God than any other nation. Join the resistance to Christian nationalism and politicians more attentive to what they think God wants than the needs of their constituents. 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
3: And I'm Dan Barker. This week, on August the 3rd, we celebrate

0: celebrated the 139th birthday of the British poet Rupert Brooke. He was born in 1887. He was a Cambridge-educated poet. He became a celebrity among his Fabian Society peers. Yeats famously dubbed Brooks the handsomest young man in England, and Bertrand Russell stated that there was no humbug in Brooke. When World War I broke out in 1914, the 27-year-old poet became a sub-lieutenant in the Royal Navy. He died off the Greek island of Skyros of blood poisoning from an insect bite. He had only seen combat once, but his sonnet, Soldier, became celebrated during the early war-fevered years. Winston Churchill wrote a patriotic obituary after Brooke's death.
1: Regarding religion, Brooke was, at minimum, a strong doubter. Let's listen to Rupert Brooke's poem, Heaven, viewing the afterlife from the point of view of a fish, as set to music by you, Dan Barker.
0: Fish, fly replete in depth of June, dawdling away their watery noon, ponder deep wisdom, dark or clear, each secret fishy hope or fear. Fish say they have their stream and pond, but is there anything beyond? This life cannot be all they swear, for how unpleasant if it were. One may not doubt that somehow good

trust, there swimmeth one who swam ere rivers were begun. Immense, of fishy form and mind, Squamous, omnipotent and kind, and under that almighty fin.

0: wish.
1: I never get tired of that. It's absolutely charming. And in fact, we asked artist Katie Choi to turn this into a video. And we have that video. It's really funny that you can find on our YouTube channel. And, you know, he had to be an atheist making that kind of comparison of fish with people's beliefs. And speaking of music, Dan, you and Darcy Johnston are performing a live concert coming up on Cole Porter.
2: The fifth one.
1: In the Great American Songbook series.
2: Great American Free Thought Songbook
1: of free-thinking great songwriters that people don't realize were non-religious. And that will be Cole Porter. And there are some lyrics there that are very irreverent. And that comes up on Monday, August 24th, live here in Madison, Wisconsin for locals at 7 p.m. Central. But it will be streaming live on Facebook, on YouTube, and on Free Thought TV, FFRF's free app that you can just download. So many ways to watch it, and that's just a heads up that that's coming up. So there's nothing to the saying that atheists got no music.
2: Yeah. So we're going to take a break right now, but after the break, we're going to hear Representatives Jared Huffman and Jamie Raskin speaking out for keeping government and religion separate. I'm Dan Barker with Annie Laurie Gaylor.
1: Yeah, and we're listening to Addison Fry, aren't we, playing Argyle Hall Infinite, another atheist musician.

0: Hi, I'm Julia Sweeney, and I'm an atheist and former Catholic. 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
1: As Mark Twain said, faith is believing what you know ain't so. 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
2: And welcome back. I'm Dan Barker.
3: I'm Annie Laurie Gaylor. We recently attended the Reason Reception in Congress in July that the Freedom From Religion Foundation co-sponsors. And it's in honor of the Congressional Freethought Caucus, which is headed by Representatives Jared Huffman and Jamie Raskin, both of whom made excellent remarks, short remarks at the conference. And Representative Huffman was actually recently named FFRF's Secularist of the Week for his involvement in the Reason Reception and his upcoming book, No Prophets, that you can find more about at FFRF.org. So let's listen to Representative Jared Huffman's moving remarks.
4: I want you to know how refreshing it is to be with all of you here at the third annual Congressional Reason Reception. This was a conception of my friend Jamie Raskin. We wanted to come up with a counterweight to the Congressional Prayer Breakfast. And instead of a breakfast, we do it in the evening. And ours, it's a little bit of a boozy counterweight. I like it. I like what we've done, Jamie. And I want to thank our fantastic three hosts. Here you see them. The Humanists, the FFRF, and the Secular Coalition. Now there is a trinity that actually makes some sense and is very, very real. We appreciate you folks very much. And to be in a room with folks who understand that when you say the words church-state separation, it's not controversial. It's like basic core American constitutionalism, but we have certainly been testing that proposition in recent years. And in the past year, I think you all know that the Trump administration has delivered a deluge of terrible ideas to try to chip away at this separation between church and state. Secretary Pete Hegseth, he's the Secretary of Defense, not the Secretary of War, like he likes to pretend. But has been really doing an awful lot of damage. He has these monthly sectarian Christian church services now in the Pentagon's main auditorium during work hours. They're voluntary, right? But everybody kind of has to show up. And he has these radical preachers come in and deliver sermons, including people who want to repeal the 19th Amendment. So that's a bit of a problem for church-state separation. Meanwhile, your tax dollars and some of our folks in public agencies have been partnering with PragerU to send these freedom trucks all over the country, rewriting American history, lying about George Washington, claiming that he said our rights come from God. He never said that. Even lying and saying that Muhammad Ali on his deathbed renounced Islam, which is a totally false slur. But that's what's going on these days. And, of course, Donald Trump held a state-funded, state-sanctioned prayer festival on the National Mall and then decided not to even show up for it. Of course, we've got Texas Lieutenant Governor Dan Patrick and his friends on the Sham Religious Liberty Commission. They've just issued a 224-page report that just says the quiet part right out loud. Let's just be done with church-state separation, let's push more subsidies into churches, and let's have a lot more public religious ceremonies. That's what you're getting from this sham religious liberty commission. So it is always interesting to hear these folks talk about religious liberty. They use the term all the time. But what they really mean is just impunity for themselves and special privileges for themselves and people who protect who believe in their particular kind of religion, and it leaves very little room for the rest of us, and it leaves no room for freedom. So Our Constitution promises something a lot better than that. It protects all of our rights to believe whatever the hell we want and to worship however we want or not. It provides a government that is neutral on matters of faith, that doesn't pick winners and losers. And I know that in the face of all of this, it can seem a little bit discouraging, those of us that are defending church-state separation. But I think what's really great about this event is that I don't sense any discouragement or dismay or surrender in this group. If church-state separation is, as Jefferson said, a wall of separation, everyone in this room is a defender of that wall. And we are not going to let it fall. And we're also not in that fight alone. Our Congressional Freethought Caucus keeps growing. We're up to 37 members now. And that's kind of a cool milestone because it makes us bigger than the Republicans' Freedom Caucus. The main difference, of course, is that we're actually for freedom. Everyday members of our Freethought Caucus are working to ensure Americans remain free to believe what they want, practice whatever faith they choose, or none, without the government putting a thumb on the scale. It is not radical. It is just the Constitution. And we'll continue to defend these freedoms and hold this administration accountable every time it dreams up another scam to try to force Americans to live by their fringe worldviews and narrow ideological agenda. We're going to keep growing this freedom coalition. And again, we are not doing it alone. We really appreciate all of you folks outside of Congress who are such essential partners and allies in this fight. And we're really proud of this part of the agenda that we're getting to now, where we get to recognize some of the real champions in this space.
2: And that is Representative Jared Huffman of California speaking at the third annual Congressional Reason reception. He went on to present the Age of Reason Award to Catherine Stewart. Catherine is the author of the book, Money, Lies, and God. You can watch Huffman's full speech on FFRF's YouTube channel or the Freethought TV streaming app.
3: And actually, she sent a video accepting it, Catherine Stewart. You can see that too. After the break, we'll hear Representative Jamie Raskin's very funny and edgy remarks at the Congressional Reception, Freethought Reception in D.C.

0: I believe in an America where the separation of church and state is absolute, where no religious body seeks to impose its will, directly or indirectly, upon the general populace.
1: 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Freedom depends on freethinkers. Margaret Sanger's motto was, "No gods, no masters." 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
2: And welcome back. I'm Dan Barker. And we just finished listening to Representative Jared Huffman speaking at the third annual Reason Reception in Congress.
3: I'm Annie Laurie Gaylor, and that Reason Reception is put on by the Freedom From Religion Foundation, the American Humanist Association, and the Secular Coalition for America. And it was so cute that Representative Huffman called us the Trinity. And we just heard Representative Huffman, and we're going to now hear from Representative Jamie Raskin, who is the co-chair of the Congressional Freethought Caucus, of course, impeachment manager, author of the really moving book, Unthinkable, about January 6th, and his son, Tommy. And he is also the leader of the bill that's been introduced for the Thomas Paine Memorial to be sited near the Capitol. And he got a big round of applause for that. And I was privileged to be able to introduce him at that event. And now let's listen to Jamie Raskin's remarks.
4: You know, the reason Donald Trump couldn't be a member of the Freethought Caucus is because the Freethought Caucus is the real Freedom Caucus. That's who we are. You know, this is very moving because I remember when Jared and I first started talking about doing this on the House floor, and we don't serve on committees together, and I remember finally getting to meet him, and he had made his big public pronouncement about where he's at, and I made my big public pronouncement about being an absolute champion of the separation of church and state and of the Constitution, and so we were immediately drawn to each other. But I started in honor of his coming out party. I decided to tell him some jokes, and so I told him my favorite joke, which I'll share with you, which I shared with him on the floor, which is St. Peter is in heaven, and he's walking down the hallway, and he passes God's office, and he peeks his head into God's office, and God is sitting there with his head in his hands like this, and St. Peter says, "God, what's wrong? You seem really upset." And God says, "I am really upset. I'm in love with an atheist, and she doesn't even know I exist." I remember also telling the other one, you know, when I was in Annapolis, there was a move by the Republicans to try to ban all abortion in all cases, and so some of the legislators were sort of being harassed out on the street by people, and I walked by, and one of them gave me a flyer, and I happily took it, and she said, "I'll pray for you." And I said, "Well, thank you very much. I'll think for you." But when Jared and I first started talking about it, I wanted to call this the Tom Paine Caucus, of course, because, of course, you know, I'm obsessed with Tom Paine. And Jared advanced the perfectly reasonable notion that Tom Paine was too controversial, still, more than two centuries later, because he wrote The Age of Reason, and he wrote The Rights of Man, and he said that if you want to have the rights of man, you need an age of reason. You've got to be in the age of reason. And so we stand up for freedom of thought and conscience, the ideals that emerge from the Declaration and from the Constitution of the United States. And you know, President Trump appointed his Religious Liberty Commission, and they came back and they did a big press conference where the head of it, I think it's Lieutenant Governor Dan Patrick from Texas, announced the discovery. He said, "The words separation of church and state don't appear in the Constitution." Immediately I said aloud, to whoever was around me. I said, you know what else is not in the Constitution? What words don't appear? Christian white nationalism. That's not in the Constitution either. But you know what is in the Constitution is Congress shall make no law respecting an establishment of religion, the Establishment Clause, or prohibiting the free exercise thereof. And also that there shall be no religious tests ever imposed for public office. So when Thomas Jefferson wrote to the Danbury Baptists and said there was a wall of separation in the Constitution, he meant it, and it was based on the actual structure and content of the Constitution, unlike all of the nonsense that their religious commission is trying to impose on the Republic today. But you know, we're dealing with it all of the time. I was on the floor one day when a member got up and he said, the moral downfall of America was in 1962 in Engel versus Vitale, when the Supreme Court banned prayer in the public schools. And I happened to be there, so I got up to correct him. I said, you know, the Supreme Court never banned prayer in the public schools. As long as there are pop math quizzes, there will be prayer in the public schools. Anybody can pray whenever he or she wants to. Come to think of it, as long as Donald Trump is president, there will be prayer in the public schools as well. But we deal with it all the time. You guys saw that Texas and Louisiana voted to endorse the Ten Commandments, post the Ten Commandments. I knew it would happen. Our MAGA colleagues show up on Monday. They say, we need to endorse the Ten Commandments. We need to post the Ten Commandments everywhere. I think I was even maybe talking to Marjorie Taylor Greene, and I said, you know, Marjorie, the Ten Commandments have been doing fine for millennia without an endorsement by the U.S. House of Representatives and the Free Caucus. One guy actually said to me, and he sort of confused me for a moment there. He said, you know that the Ten Commandments are the basis for the Bill of Rights, don't you? And I said, well, I know there's 10 in each one. That's true. But let's test the proposition. The first commandment says that thou shalt have no other God before me. The First Amendment says Congress shall make no law respecting an establishment of religion. It's hard to see how the First Commandment dictates the First Amendment. We went up to the Rules Committee. They were arguing there should be an up or down vote on the Ten Commandments on the House floor. And I was not going to allow them to get away with that omnibus Republican proposal. I said, if we're going to vote on the Ten Commandments, we should have to vote on each commandment separately, okay? And you shouldn't be allowed to vote for any commandment you yourself have ever violated, because then we'll be taking the name of the Lord in vain in violation of, I think it's the third commandment. So anyway, you see what we're doing up here in Congress is culture war all the time. They're not trying to figure out a way to actually do public goods, as Tom Paine would have us do, like get health care to all American citizens. How about that? So, the Establishment Clause, the Free Exercise Clause, the Freedom of Speech Clause, they give us a model for how to think about public life and how to oppose people who would try to advance mythologies and superstitions and prejudices instead of rational thought. And we're getting a lot of that today, not just about religion, but you know, we got the Vice President of the United States who actually is arguing that people who descend from those who fought in the Civil War have a more privileged place as citizens than people whose families immigrated to the country after the Civil War. Well, that's just deranged and irrational. And by the way, I notice that he doesn't say which side of the Civil War your ancestors had to be fighting on. In other words, you could be descended from people who are traitors and secessionists from the country, and you should be privileged above people whose families immigrated in the 20th century. And that can't be right. People who are descended from Confederates have every equal right under the Equal Protection Clause and every freedom of speech as everybody else, but not more than anybody else, not more. So we've got to oppose all manner of fanaticism and prejudice and superstition, because all of them are resurgent today. Anti-Semitism, anti-Islamic, you know, they came up, they had a meeting, then they had called a hearing in the Judiciary Committee. They want to pass an anti-Sharia law. And I said, guys, I can save you the next 5 hours of everybody's life. We've already got an anti-Sharia law. It's called the First Amendment, and it's against the imposition of every religious dogma and orthodoxy by the government. You don't need a special law. Well, anyway, I'll leave you. I get to present this award, but I did want to quote my friend Tom Paine, because we are in a time not entirely dissimilar from his time, when there was a struggle between democracy and autocracy and authoritarianism and the theocrats and the plutocrats and the kleptocrats and so on. And Paine said, you know, he got here in 1774. He fell in love with the promise of America. He said, if we live up to our values and ideals, this will become, he said, an asylum to humanity. Not an insane asylum, mind you, but a place of refuge for people seeking freedom from religious and intellectual and political persecution. He wrote Common Sense, which ignited the American Revolution, which is why we are going to pass that legislation, and we're going to guarantee that we put up a Tom Paine statue in Washington, D.C. But in 1776, you know, he wrote, we're on the 250th anniversary of Common Sense, he wrote it in January, but he wrote another great pamphlet in December. It was a tough time. The country was split down the middle. We like to think everybody was on the same side against the monarchy and the union of church and state and so on, but it wasn't like that. Half the people were running around saying, you can't beat the greatest empire that ever existed. You can't overthrow the theocrats and the monarchs and so on. And Paine wanted to write a pamphlet that would give people some hope and some courage to stay with it, to stick with it. And he wrote The American Crisis, and I'm just going to quote this little passage for you. And I'm going to update the language pursuant to strict instructions from our friend Nancy Pelosi, who said that Paine was a feminist and he wouldn't mind. And that he was. He was fighting for women's right to vote in the 18th century. But he said, these are the times that try men and women's souls. The summer soldier and the sunshine patriot will shrink at this moment from the service of their cause and their country. But everyone that stands with us now will win the love and the favor and the affection of every man and every woman for all time. Tyranny, like hell, is not easily conquered, but we have this saving consolation. The more difficult the struggle, the more glorious in the end will be our victory. And we're going to make that victory ours.
2: And that is Representative Jamie Raskin speaking at the third annual Congressional Reason Reception in Washington, D.C. And by the way, he mentioned the Ten Commandments cases in Louisiana, Texas, and FFRF is one of the groups that is suing in a coalition.
3: And we have time to do a little promotion of the upcoming national convention, the 49th annual convention of the Freedom From Religion Foundation, which is taking place this year in Milwaukee on the long weekend of October 15th to 17th. Things start on Thursday with early bird workshops. And then we'll be hearing in person from Representative Jared Huffman, who's going to be signing copies of his new book, No Profit. And then we have 2 full days after that, and we have a powerhouse speakers. We have Ron Reagan. We have Jennifer Welch of I've Had It, which is a major podcast. Maya Wiley from the Leadership Conference. Jim Obergefell, who won the Obergefell decision allowing same-sex marriage. Percival Everett, whose wonderful novel, James, won the Pulitzer, and it's an irreverent book, and he's an atheist. We have some younger speakers, Drew McCoy, who's genetically modified skeptic, and also Forrest Valkai, who's on science. Randy Weingarten, president of AFT. She has a new book, Why Fascists Fear Teachers. Our favorite, Kate Cohen, columnist, and whose book, We Have Little Faith, Why I Stopped Pretending to Believe, and Maybe You Should Too. Godless Gospel, Dan.
2: Yeah, a little bit of music.
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0: Thanks everybody for coming out tonight. And it's a pleasure to see y'all. It's a pleasure to be on Maui again, as always, and see all your beautiful reflections. And we love you so much. So sit back and relax. Enjoy the magic carpet ride. And
1: we're on the magic carpet.
0: We're on the magic carpet ride, and we're hoping to put some of that in your direction too. So.

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This poem is called A Grief Poem, even though it's not about grief. By Teru Thompson. There is a light at the end of the tunnel. Solar flare bright, blinding, the same texture as unknown. It eclipses the eternity of light years past. A vast universal darkness, the moment of transition is just a period. Simple, succinct, solid. There is a light that engulfs all. Color dependent yet relative. Sometimes dimmer than the statements made within periods. Simple minds will forever adjust to make altars of minds. To walk through a mine alone is to realize the power of fear. The curling of a question mark makes light of a sentence, removes its force and makes gas of solid. What is flare without the boldness to shine? There is a light, internal, that holds all misunderstanding at once. Independent of tunnels or surroundings, its core is forever strong, unrepressed. How can darkness swallow that which has no end? Note the curve of the esophagus before the settling of the stomach. One before the other, there is always a drop before the finale. There is a light at the start of the tunnel. Has the glint of an iris at full capacity. Questioning, and ready to capture it all, doubt and faith simultaneously, what of an end to a new beginning? The silhouette must know its source. Otherwise, how can it imagine? Realization is the line that stands on time, makes an exclamation of the mundane, and demands to be felt. The Big Bang is in each passing heartbeat. Its light expands beyond each new night.

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Annie, I can't help it, they're crawling from the blankets. All the little heads just turn around for the man in me, please. Younger, much less ordinary man. Head laid on the pavement, prize the weight off its ego and the it, just take it out. For the hurt come for free, left searching for some.

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My name's Eric Richardson and I'm your host here every Sunday, 12 to 1:30. So if you're just tuning in, come back and check us out. I'm here, been here for the last couple years doing this show, Pure Jazz Revisit, some of the great music of the African diaspora, especially the golden era of modern jazz, I would say 1950s through the 70s. Today we're going to start off with some Abby Lincoln, and then we're going to hear a couple pieces from Abby today, as well as other vocalists. 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

podcast. Again, we just heard from Abby Lincoln talking about how things are and is and has been, as you know. But we always are looking for that silver lining, looking for that blue sky ahead. Once again, you are listening to KEPW 97.3 FM. Just want to say, as we look ahead, we got to look back. So I'm going to be playing this next piece. It's a kind of mixed up two great talents from an African-American diaspora, John William Coltrane, as well as Dr. Martin Luther King Jr. We're going to mix them up together and hear some of the words of Dr. King, believe it or not, from 1955. Which makes that almost, what's that, 70 years ago? And so his words are more potent today than they were then almost. It's like he's speaking to our moment, because we never really got through the hardships that we were confronting back in the civil rights era. So the work continues. This is 97.3 FM, a project of Peace Works Community Radio. 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My name's Eric Richardson, and this is Beer Jazz Revisited. So just hang in tight. We're going to be listening to some John Coltrane.

Mr. Chairman, distinguished platform associates, fellow Americans.

Supreme Court of this nation, rendered in simple, eloquent, and unequivocal language, a decision which will long be stenciled on the mental sheets of succeeding generations. For all men of goodwill, this May 17th decision came as a joyous daybreak to end the long night of human captivity. It came as a great beacon light of hope to millions of disinherited people throughout the world who had dared only to dream of freedom. Unfortunately, this noble and sublime decision has not gone without opposition. This opposition has often risen to ominous proportions. Many states have risen up in open defiance. The legislative halls of the South ring loud with such words as interposition and nullification. But even more, all types of conniving methods are still being used to prevent Negroes from becoming registered voters. The denial of this sacred right is a tragic betrayal of the highest mandates of our democratic tradition. So our most urgent request to the President of the United States and every member of Congress is to give us the right to vote. Give us the ballot. And we will no longer have to worry the federal government about our basic rights. Give us the ballot. And we will no longer plead to the federal government for passage of an anti-lynching law. We will, by the power of our vote, write the law on the statute books of the South and bring an end to the dastardly acts of the hooded perpetrators of violence. Give us the ballot, and we will transform the salient misdeeds of bloodthirsty mobs into the calculated good deeds of orderly citizens. Give us the ballot, and we will fill our legislative halls with men of goodwill.

the manifesto of justice. Give us the ballot. We will place judges on the benches of the South who will do justly and love mercy. We will place at the head of the Southern states governors who have felt not only the tang of the human, but the glow of the divine. Give us the ballot. We will quietly and non-violently, without record of bitterness, implement the Supreme Court's decision of May 17, 1954. In this juncture,

ahead and make racial justice a reality, this leadership must be fourfold. First, that is need for strong, aggressive leadership from the federal government. So far, only the judicial branch of the government has evinced this quality of leadership. If the executive and legislative branches of the government were as concerned about the protection of our citizenship rights as the federal courts have been, then the transition from a segregated to an integrated society would be infinitely smooth. But we so often look to Washington in vain for this concern. In the midst of the tragic breakdown of law and order, the executive branch of the government is all too silent and apathetic. In the midst of the desperate need for civil rights legislation, the legislative branch of the government is all too stagnant and hypocritical. This dearth of positive leadership from the federal government not confined to one particular political party. Both political parties have betrayed the cause of justice. The Democrats have betrayed it by capitulating to the prejudices and undemocratic practices of the Southern Dixiecrats. The Republicans have betrayed it by capitulating to the blatant hypocrisy of right-wing reactionary Northerners. These men so often have a high blood pressure of words and an anemia of deeds. In the midst of these prevailing conditions, we come to Washington today pleading with the President and members of Congress to provide a strong moral and courageous leadership for a situation that cannot permanently be evaded. We come humbly to say to the men in the forefront of our government that the civil rights issue is not an ephemeral, evanescent domestic issue that can be kicked about by reactionary guardians of the status quo. It is rather an eternal moral issue, which may well determine the destiny of our nation in the ideological struggle with communism. The hour is late. The clock of destiny is ticking out. We must act now before it is too late. A second area in which there is need for strong leadership is from the white northern liberals. That is a dire need today for liberalism which is truly liberal. What we are witnessing today in so many northern communities is a sort of quasi-liberalism which is based on the principle of looking sympathetically at all sides. It is a liberalism so bent on seeing all sides that it fails to become committed to either side. It is a liberalism that is so objectively analytical that it is not subjectively committed. It is a liberalism which is neither hot nor cold, but lukewarm. We call for liberalism from the North which will be thoroughly committed to the ideal of racial justice and will not be deterred by the propaganda and subtle words of those who say, slow up for a while, you're pushing too fast. A third source that we must look to for strong leadership from the moderates of the white South. It is unfortunate that at this time the leadership of the white South stems from the closed-minded reactionaries. These persons gain prominence and power by the dissemination of false ideas.
by deliberately appealing to the deepest hate responses within the human mind. It is my firm belief that this closed-minded, reactionary, recalcitrant group constitutes a numerical minority. There are in the White South more open-minded moderates than appears on the surface. These persons are silent today because of fear of social, political, and economic reprisals. God grant that the white moderates of the South will rise up courageously, without fear, and take up the leadership in this tense period of transition. I cannot close without stressing the urgent need for strong, courageous, and intelligent leadership from the Negro community.

whether he be Negro or white. We must realize that we are grappling with the most weighty social problem of this nation. In grappling with such a complex problem, that is no place for misguided emotionalism. We must work passionately and unrelentingly for the

love your enemy. Bless them that curse you. Pray for them that despitefully use you. Then and only then can you appreciate the university of eternal life. That same voice cries out in turn.

Yes, well, it's been a nice program. Appreciate you sticking around. If you've been listening to the program, I'll be back next week, 12 to 1:30 here on 97.3 FM. This is PeaceWorks Community Radio, KEPW.org, on the World Wide Web. My name's Eric Richardson. Just got through listening to Peacocks, the timeless place. And earlier we heard from Dr. Martin Luther King, really reminding us we've been here before and we have overcome and moved to a better day and we got to do it again. So stay in there, stay in the fray, stay up, be positive. And if you're interested, check out Beyond Toxics and their efforts at supporting the Eugene Clean Energy Fund. We'll be getting out there, getting awareness going, making sure people are registered and ready to vote in this midterm, because it matters for all people this time. So hope you're going to be involved and got your registration up to date. If you've moved in the last year, make sure you update your voting registration. Once again, this is PeaceWorks Community Radio with your host, Eric Richardson. The program is Pure Jazz Revisited. We'll see you next week. In the meantime, stay real. Peace.

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0: This is KEPW Whole Community News for Sunday, August 9th, 2026. Meet the Candidate visits with Brett Smith, the Pacific Green Party candidate for Governor of Oregon. Please tell us about yourself and why you're running, the biggest issue facing Oregon and what you do about it, and how you differ from the other candidates. Brett Smith.
1: Yeah, sure. Well, in 1996, PG&E poisoned the town that I lived in. They killed my friends and families. I've got tumors and, you know, health problems, and it's terrible. But that's the whole Aaron Brockovich thing. It was in Hinckley, California. That's where I grew up. That's where I lived. My town was literally destroyed. But that whole thing pushed us into extreme poverty. Not everybody got money or anything like that. My family didn't. I didn't. And we got pushed into extreme poverty and moved around all over the place. And me personally, I was homeless for a while. Then, you know, I got a trade. I became a welder, and I started, you know, working, living around the country. I met my wife in Arizona, but I've just lived everywhere until I moved to Oregon. Oregon is the only place ever in my life I chose to move to. Like, I researched it, and I'm like, I really like this place. I have friends out here, and I came up and visited them, and I just fell in love with it. You get into, like, deep old-growth forest, and it's just cathartic, right? It just heals your soul when you get out there. And ever since then, I've been a proud Oregonian. I love it here. I'll fight for this place. I actually ran in 2024 for Congress as an independent. I did well by myself. I was non-affiliated, but the independent party nominated me. And I got 5% of the vote by myself and against a Republican and a Democrat running at the same time. Like, nobody's done better, but it was kind of disappointing. If that's the best somebody can do by themselves, like, we have to work together. For like the last 2 years, I've been coalition building, and I kind of fell into this role. I was asked to be Matt Rao, his campaign manager. He was actually seeking the Green nomination. And of all people, the Libertarian chair, she called me up and asked if I would be his campaign manager, right? Because of my success in 2024. And I thought about it, and I was like, yeah, awesome. But Matt had some personal things happen, and he was unable to run. He stepped aside. He's got little kids, and he wants to be a good dad. And I was asked, like, well, will you do it if he can't do it? And so I agreed, and here I am. And I'm running to give everybody kind of a choice, right? Well, we can talk about the left and the right, Democrats and Republicans, until the cows come home. Every normal conversation you have with somebody at work or at a family function, it's how these groups are corrupt and we need to change something. But when you try to do something, it's like, oh, you're a spoiler and a bad person and all this stuff. But I want to give that option to everybody. And my number one issue is the corruption. And the way you address that is to get these two bad faith actors out, right? We can't have honest discussions about anything anymore. It's all this side's lying about that, this side's lying about that. And there's so much hyperbole and misinformation. Nobody believes anything. The truth has become a joke. And the people who advocate for it, advocate for their truth, whatever helps them. And the only way we can address any concerns that not only Oregonians have, it's all across this country, is to get rid of the Republican and Democrat institutions that have co-opted everything else. There's a million important issues, from like healthcare, human rights, trans rights, you know, civil rights, abortions, guns. Like, these are all real issues and they deserve answers and to be addressed. But there's no way we can address them with a corrupt system. Like, they're all just talking points to keep this corruption going. And that's why I'm running, is to offer an alternative, an option to that corruption. If zero Republicans voted for me and zero Democrats voted for me, and the middle group, the independents, non-affiliated, and third-party people, if they voted for me, I would win by a landslide. In Oregon, it's like 1.1 million registered Democrats and like 700,000 registered Republicans. And then it's like 1.2 registered non-affiliates, independents, or third parties. That's the voting block everybody's going for, right? Like, Republicans aren't getting Dems to come over and join them or vice versa. They don't spend billions of dollars every year for that to happen. They try to scoop out that middle, that voting block. And I hate the tired argument that, you know, half the people vote this way or half the people vote that way, when it's just not true. There's got to be some kind of coalition. And I even went so far as I went to the Libertarian nominating convention and sought their nomination. It was going pretty good. And then Christine Drazen showed up and they had a bunch of Republicans with them who then registered Libertarian and then voted to have Christine Drazen be the nominee. But there's already a split in the Libertarians. Like, I kind of broke it. So I'm going to be endorsed by Libertarian factions because they're mad that that's how it happened. The Linn County Libertarian Party has had an emergency meeting. I just got a message. They sat down, had an emergency meeting, and said they voted unanimously to endorse my campaign for governor and not Christine Drazen's. You know, so I am reaching across both sides. We talk about bipartisanship. You know, you hear about it and how once they get in there, they're going to reach across the aisle. We can do that now. Like, we can plan to work together now. It doesn't have to be once I'm elected. Like, we can start doing that now. And it's been going pretty good for me so far. I think I'm getting a pretty good coalition going. I mean, I've got some good things going for me. You know, that whole spoiler narrative and like qualification, what makes you qualified to do that? First of all, I'm over 30 years old. I've lived in Oregon for more than 3 years, and I'm a United States citizen. I'm 100% qualified to be the governor. That's the qualifications list, and I'm going to leave that there. But I'm also an inventor. I've created a medical device. I hold several United States patents. And just recently, like, so this is like exciting news for me. My medical device, after a decade, has finally cleared the FDA. So I'm pretty stoked about that. There's good things going. When I put my mind to something, I go all out. There's no half measures with this sort of thing. And with me, I'm going to be able to talk about the things that the other two can't talk about. You hear Christine Drazen and Tina Kotek fashion IP28. What a softball issue to be like, that's terrible. Like, shut up. Nobody cares. But it's the only thing that these people talk about. Christine Drazen has not said one thing about Donald Trump's unconstitutional war. It's a war. It's unconstitutional. It hasn't been sanctioned by Congress. When Levitt was asked point blank about the draft, she's like, well, Donald Trump wants to use every option he has on the table. I want to amend our Constitution to say that we will not be drafted, Oregonians will not be drafted into an unconstitutional war. This is not an option on the table for Donald Trump. That's ridiculous. We have an Oregon Civil Defense Force. I want to bolster those numbers. I want people to be able to join this volunteer force for the people. And that way, when somebody from the federal government wants to overstep what is constitutionally right, we have a say in that matter in a more realistic way. When they decide that they don't have to get a warrant signed by a judge and they can start kicking people's doors in and doing whatever they want, I would like to be able to respond to that. But not only that, it would be an excellent way to get communities together to help assist with like the fires, the things that are happening right now. We could help assist with moving animals, whatever it takes. But it would be like a nice citizen force, a citizen group of people who just care about Oregon's well-being and who are willing to stand up for it. And I think there is a need for that, a call for that. And our Constitution provides our rights to do such a thing. One policy that Matt Rao authored when he was going to run is a thing called Ports for Peace. And it essentially boils down to any weapons of war that are going overseas to unsanctioned, non-congressional approved wars aren't coming through our ports. You know, like, we have that kind of right. Like, we can establish something like that and do it. Defend the Guard is something that I want to push. I think that's an excellent platform that's already out there that needs to start going through. But Christine Drazen will never stand up to Donald Trump in any meaningful way. And then what's our other option? One of the worst governors by every single metric in the United States of America right now? That's our choices? That's our choices. And then you run and you're nominated by a third party and people have the gall to look you in the eye and be like, you're going to ruin it. For who? For who? Who am I ruining it for? Look around. There's no better example of complete Democrat control than Oregon. For 40 years, Democrats have been in control of Oregon. Oregon has never been worse. Never been worse. It's a perfect example of what happens when Democrats control everything. And then if you look at the current administration, Republicans control the entirety of the administration, the House, the Senate, the presidency, and the country has never been worse. There's two examples happening in real time that show the capabilities of the Democrats and the Republicans when they have complete control, and things have never been worse. It's worse all the way around. Like, I'm breathing the worst air you can breathe right now because are our forces mismanaged? Yes, like all of the things are true. All of the bad stuff is true because it's happening. But the idea that one of these two sides who are culpable, at the very least culpable, let alone responsible for all the bad things that are happening, that they're the solution to the problem, is in itself a mental disorder. You can't believe that. It's not good enough. It's not good enough. We deserve better. We need to stop settling for mediocrity. One thing that I've learned by doing this is I've met a lot of people. I get asked a lot of questions. On my website, I'm trying to build this section where I answer these questions. Because I don't have a team of people force feeding me what my platform is, you know, and what my agenda is or any policies. And the policies that I do make, I have to sit down and look at the efficacy of them, right? I have to make sure they do work or that they are feasible and they're not just some talking points, right? And it's not as easy as just getting handed a piece of paper from your political party and saying, this is what you need to say. Here's your talking points, you know? So I do encourage people to ask me questions so I can answer them in a public platform so people know where I really stand or how I feel about things. I've sat down with politicians. I've sat across the table from people like Janelle Bynum and Christine Drazen, and I've talked to them. And these people are not impressive. They might be nice and fine and all that. This isn't a knock against them personally, but I've met impressive people. I've met doctors and inventors and people who are really trying, like engineers that are impacting the world in a meaningful way, you know? But when I sit down across from them, I'm just like, oh, okay, you're just an empty suit. Why are you doing this? People need to start asking them why they're doing it. What did they get out of it? Prestige, popularity, power, whatever it is, it's the standard fare. You know, it's the type of person you would think would be seeking that out, right? I'm doing it because I want to change something. And the only way to change is to change. You can't keep doing the same thing. So the best way to get involved is if you go to my website, Brett, Brett-Smith, Smith.us. All my social media stuff is linked to that website. You can ask questions. I'm hesitant to ask for donations. You know, in order to get into the debates, you got to have $100,000 in donations. And with these fires raging like how they are, there's better places to donate. A lot of people need relief and they need help. And I wouldn't feel great about asking for people to donate money to me right now. You know, do I want to be in the debates? Sure. If you want to try to get me into the debates, then everybody needs to start hitting up all the news stations and saying, hey, why isn't this guy here? We need to make a demand for it. I don't want to try to do it monetarily. I think it's disgusting that Drazen and Kotek still have their hand out, like, support my campaign when people need water. You know, I just can't do it. But yeah, push me on social media. You can find me on Facebook, Instagram, you know, TikTok, all that stuff, and start spreading my name around. Now I'm just going to do the best I can, and that's all somebody can do.
0: Brett Smith is nominee of the Pacific Green Party for governor of Oregon. You can learn more at the website, brett-smith.us.
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3: Just an Act by Aisha Elliott. Ever sit in a cafe and cry? It's a moment for sure. I know everyone is going through something, and I only hope we can face it with grace and integrity. Clearly, that ability is harder in practice than it is to type, but it feels absolutely necessary. I'm sitting in a cafe writing a book, my first book ever. It is my podcast transcribed and the stories in between, and it's wild to have your life in your own words played back to you. All the memories and feelings come flooding back at once. I was never performing or trying to convey anything that wasn't honest, so the experience truly resonates within my transformation. It covers the passing of my mother and my father. It is so deeply painful to revisit these moments in my life and the final moments of theirs. Yet, in the full weight of that loss, I know how deeply fortunate I am to have had the relationship we had, the relationship we have. My dad was a historian, a Black man to his core, but in a deep, disciplined focus on understanding and challenging the dynamics of Eurocentrism and Afrocentrism. His studies were his gift to us. We learned more than almost any kid we knew, not the kind of learning measured by grades or degrees, but the kind that comes from spirit and that settles into your bones and changes how you see everything. A living curriculum passed down during dinner conversations between a quick correlation in the history of jazz blaring from the car windows and our daily assertions. There was a particular way he'd pause before he answered a question, like the truth deserved the right entrance and the information should be common knowledge. This week, the Voting Rights Act was gutted, a move he predicted over 20 years ago. I recall him telling me that an act is just an act, only good until they decide to stop pretending. I had no idea what he meant at the time. As I grew up and learned more about how institutional violence actually works and how it plays out in front of our faces, masquerading as hope and justice, while serving only those who accumulate more power at the direct expense of their victims. It all comes into focus. The guise has always been, as long as you aren't the worst, you have a chance at being the best. It's smoke and mirrors, and too many of us have fallen for it. How did anyone become the worst? Compared to what exactly? There were more than hints of this from every moment voting rights were ever debated. We can trace it back to counting enslaved people as three-fifths of a human being in order to shape elections, the Electoral College, districting. None of it was ever designed to maintain power within the people, and we fell for it. I am utterly disappointed, not surprised, but disappointed. The trail of evidence has always been clear, and because we can cosplay elegance in cheap, fast fashion, we are willing to witness the erosion of personal choice altogether, as long as the aesthetic holds. I want to go back, knowing we cannot. And what we cannot afford moving forward is to be satisfied with gestures, a symbolic vote, a renamed street, a statement of solidarity that costs nothing and changes nothing. Accountability is not aesthetics. Change is not a press release. We have been here before, and too often we are offered the performance of progress while the architecture of power remains entirely untouched. The disappointment is not only in what we have done, it is in how little we have demanded in return. How many times have we accepted the gesture and called it a win? How many times the bar was lowered just enough for us to clear it and feel proud? That ends now. It has to. The stakes have never been more plain, and wisdom, real earned wisdom, does not negotiate with illusion. My dad was teaching us something uncommon as we grew up, a knowledge that linked ancient truths to everyday practice. He connected skin tone and hair texture to deeper truths about the universe and receptivity. A truth understanding that we are all connected and that nothing we do and nothing they do fails to affect us all. He would say it plainly, like it was the most obvious thing in the world. Wisdom eliminates choice. I used to sit with that. It felt clever. There is no restriction in it. He was talking about clarity. Real wisdom doesn't just inform your choices. It transforms what you're even willing to choose between. When you truly know something about yourself, about history, about the systems designed to consume you, certain doors stop looking like doors. Certain options reveal themselves as the illusions they always were. The choice was never really a choice. Wisdom was just the courage to say so and know the difference. The gift of the elders who knew this is a lens, one that, once you receive it, you cannot unsee. He taught us to choose wisely. Then he taught us that wisdom, at its fullest, frees you from the paralysis of choosing between what was never yours to begin with. The answer has always been in the story, in our collective story. Where did we lose the plot?
0: 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If you'd like to work with Aisha on dismantling this cultural norm, whether in your organization or small groups, contact her at blackgirlfromeugene@gmail.com.
4: They wanted me banished from my homeland for life, but they never measured the power of God, the truth. 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
6: That's Juan Orlando Hernández, the former Honduran president who was convicted in the United States on drug trafficking charges and pardoned by Trump last November. He's standing at his front door addressing a throng of supporters after finally returning to Honduras. I'm your host, Roman Gressier. From the studios of El Faro English, this is Central America in Minutes.
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6: Hernandez returned to Honduras on July 26th. A large group of supporters and party activists went to the airport to welcome him with applause. He still faces charges in Honduras of fraud and money laundering brought by the public prosecutor's office. Honduran digital outlet Contracorriente reported that of the more than 288 million lempiras embezzled from the state through two foundations, at least 62 million of them, about $3 million US dollars, were used directly and indirectly to finance Hernandez's 2013 presidential campaign. Despite the charges, he was not arrested upon setting foot in Honduras because a judge had withdrawn the arrest warrant a month earlier. The defense argued that he would voluntarily appear in court and that he wasn't a flight risk. 2 years ago, Hernandez was sentenced in New York to 45 years in prison for drug trafficking during his administration. He had been serving his sentence for just over a year when, 2 days before the November 2025 elections in Honduras, President Donald Trump pardoned him. That same day, Trump posted on social media that Hondurans should vote for Tito Asfura, the candidate of Hernandez's national party. After the Trump bump, Asfura won the election and took office in January of this year. Hernandez's case in the United States remained under review by a court of appeals until April. Then the court ruled that it made no sense to keep the case open since he'd already been granted a pardon and the case was closed. The former president did not miss the opportunity to publicly state that the court had declared him innocent of the drug trafficking charges, but the court's decision merely closed the case as he had already been released. With his party in power, Trump's support for President Asfura, and his case closed, Hernandez prepared to return to his country. He stated in a post on X that he's returning as just another citizen to rebuild my life in peace and without any political or electoral ambitions. Now, from his home, he's awaiting a preliminary hearing scheduled for August 3rd, at which he will appear before the Honduran courts. The course of his legal proceedings in Honduras has yet to be seen. Hey, 1 second before we move on. Next week, we're on vacation for El Salvador's Fiestas Agustinas. That means no podcast, but we have some big news for you about the future of the show. Central American Minutes is about to make waves across the U.S. radio space with a new partnership. 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This week in Guatemala, a man deported from the United States and his wife, who self-deported to join him, were found dead in a sugarcane field. The couple had been missing since Monday, July 20th. When searchers found their bodies, their 14-month-old daughter was still beside them, according to Reuters. Nixon Giovanni Perez, 43, and Glendi Marisol Gonzalez, in her 20s, were found with their hands tied behind their backs in a field outside the city of Retaluleu, 112 miles west of Guatemala City, near the border with Mexico. Perez was deported last year from Missouri, and Gonzalez self-deported in recent weeks, despite having an asylum court date set for 2027. The Trump administration has pushed self-deportation through a $915 million program and app known as CBP Home. It's designed to incentivize undocumented immigrants to leave the country, quote-unquote, voluntarily, with a cash payment and flight to the country. The official figures of just how many immigrants have self-deported since Trump returned to the White House are a point of debate. Late last year, the administration claimed that as many as 2 million people had self-deported or been removed since January 2025. But advocacy groups like the Center for Migration Studies of New York called that figure a lie and a logistical improbability. The center takes note of a survey by the New York Times and Kaiser Family Foundation that found that around 15% of all immigrants had considered leaving the country, but not that they had actually done so. From January through July 28th of this year, the Guatemalan Institute of Migration reported a total of 38,720 returnees to Guatemala. The statistics do not specify how many self-deported. Reporting by El Faro English has shown the human toll of deportation, from shattered life plans to those who picked up the pieces in Quetzaltenango, in the Western Highlands, and started over. But that wasn't the case for Nixon and Glendi. Now to El Salvador. Over the past 5 years, opposition parties have lost nearly all their political representation in national offices. They've been defeated by President Nayib Bukele's popularity and stifled by official hostility and funding restrictions. But for some, internal strife has seemed almost as intense as the external. Not only is Claudio Ortiz one of the most prominent figures in the opposition in El Salvador facing, quote, the dictatorship, she told us she's also clashing, quote, in vision with the leaders of her centrist minority party, Vamos. This is the subject of new reporting by Lirian Colón Santiago and Gabriel Labrador in El Faro English this week. In El Salvador, 57 of 60 seats in the legislature are held by the ruling party Nuevas Ideas and Allies. Ortiz is the party's only sitting assemblywoman, and she's known more for her opposition to Bukele than for any other policy. She's running for her third term in the national elections on February 28th. El Faro interviewed her, and the party's secretary general, Cecilia Rivas, who is also, uncomfortably, Ortiz's alternate in the assembly. Their visions were visibly at odds, especially over the broader strategy needed to mount any substantive resistance to Bukele after the elections. In the national election set for February 28th of next year, Ortiz asserts that she and other party members see the need to form alliances with diverse sectors and ideologies. But the rest of Vamos decided in November not to form party coalitions, nor to accept former members of other political groups in their ranks. But the Secretary General, Rivas, said it isn't true that the party is not seeking alliances. Quote, 90% of the candidates didn't previously belong to Vamos. If that isn't opening up the party, I don't know what is, she told us. Ortiz said she tried to get more people to join Vamos, but party leadership rejected 30 of around 150 candidates, in part because they were former members of other parties. Vamos is the third most preferred party for the 2027 legislative elections, according to a June poll by Central American University. But in a country where nearly 9 out of 10 Salvadorans say they support Bukele, more than 60% said they had no party preference. 7 months before the elections, the rift in Vamos is simmering. Claudio Ortiz had originally planned to run for president in 2029 until Bukele moved the elections forward and extended the next term from 2027 to 2033. We'll have to plan for who knows when, she told us. Now the rules are that the rules can be changed at any time. Thanks for listening. This episode of Central American Minutes was written by Juliana Ramazzini, Leidian Colon Santiago, Megan Mandracchio, and Gabriel Labrador. Editing by me, Roman Gressier, and sound design by Omnian. We'll be back. In the meantime, keep an eye on our homepage. Hasta pronto.
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12: I'm Ali Abu Naima, here with my colleague Nora Barrows-Friedman. Last week, the 125-member assembly of states' parties to the International Criminal Court voted to dismiss the court's chief prosecutor, Karim Khan, following disciplinary proceedings over allegations of sexual misconduct. 82 member states voted in a secret ballot to remove him from office. The vote came even though a panel of three senior judges appointed by the ICC's governing body concluded in March that the UN investigation did not establish misconduct or a breach of duty under the applicable rules. Israeli Prime Minister Benjamin Netanyahu, who is indicted for war crimes and crimes against humanity in Gaza by the ICC, and his supporters are celebrating. None of this happened in a political vacuum. Khan applied for arrest warrants against Netanyahu and then Defense Minister Yoav Gallant in May 2024. The court issued the warrant 6 months later for those crimes in Gaza. The United States and Israel responded with threats, sanctions, and a sustained campaign to cripple the court and intimidate anyone cooperating with it, including by sanctioning court judges and officials and human rights organizations that work with the court. Earlier this month, U.S. Secretary of State Marco Rubio announced what he called a sweeping campaign to dismantle the ICC, including more sanctions, travel bans, and pressure on countries receiving U.S. aid to reject the court's authority. Rubio later promised that Washington would dismantle the ICC brick by brick if necessary. And this week, Middle East Eye reported on recordings from October 2024 of telephone calls in which Netanyahu and the late U.S. Senator Lindsey Graham discussed using the misconduct allegations against Khan to delay the arrest warrants. Graham then helped recruit Democratic Senators Ben Cardin and Richard Blumenthal to a bipartisan letter demanding an investigation of Khan. Our guest today, Craig Mukhaibar, has warned people not to allow Western governments to rewrite this history. As Craig put it, whatever one thinks of Khan, the same states that refused to execute the arrest warrants against Netanyahu and Gallant mobilized their diplomatic and political power to remove the prosecutor who requested them. Craig Mukhaibar is an international human rights lawyer with more than three decades of experience. He served as director of the New York office of the UN High Commissioner for Human Rights until he resigned in October 2023 over the world body's failure to act against Israel's genocide in Gaza. Craig has also just published an important new article rejecting one of the central dogmas of Western support for Zionism, the claim that Israel has a right to exist. We're pleased to welcome Craig Mukhaibar back to the Electronic Intifada live stream.
13: Hi, Ali. Hi, Nora. Good to be back with you.
14: So good to have you back. Thanks, Craig.
12: It's great to see you, Craig. And you and I, just a few days ago at the weekend, were on a panel together at the conference of the Green Party USA that was in Chicago. And it was really incredible to hear you there. You brought such energy, and it was good to hear from you that there was so much energy in the room.
13: There was indeed. You know, for all of the horrors that are confronting us these days, I have to say the people are mobilized, and this meeting in Chicago was just the latest example of how people are coming together to see what to do at this moment of existential threat to human rights and to all of us. And I'm encouraged by the energy that's coming out of civil society and out of progressive activists from all around the globe.
12: Yeah, thanks. And we were, of course, joined by the one and only, the inimitable Medea Benjamin of Code Pink. So it really was a great event. Craig, let's begin with the dismissal of Karim Khan, the ICC prosecutor. Allegations of sexual abuse or workplace misconduct should always be taken seriously, whoever the accused is. But in this case, a panel of three senior judges concluded that the UN investigation did not establish misconduct or a breach of duty under the applicable rules. But the Assembly of States parties then reached the opposite conclusion and removed Khan in a secret ballot. Help us understand what happened.
13: Yeah, and I want to echo what you hinted at there as well, Ali. None of us knows what happened behind closed doors between Karim Khan and his staff. none of us and no one else besides the two of them. I worked for decades in a hierarchical international organization. I know that those disparities of power are fertile ground for abuse of all kinds. And you're right that that's not something ever to be taken lightly. But the irony here is that this is an institution which is supposed to be dedicated to the rule of law, including due process, respect for judicial decisions, and so on. And yet that's not what happened in this case. You had, over a longer than a year, a series of investigations that resulted first in an internal investigation that could not proceed because there was no complaint from the complainant. This was originally brought by a third party. You then had a factual investigation by the Office of Internal Oversight of the UN that collected all of the testimony and data that it could collect that did not arrive at any conclusions and did not certify any guilt on any part, but just sort of set out the case. And then you had a panel of independent judges appointed by the Bureau of the ICC itself that, as you say, returned a finding that Karim Khan, under their standard, could not be found to have been responsible for misconduct of any kind, by the way. But the Bureau, which is a political body, to be clear, the court is, in the first instance, a body of member states. The Bureau and the Assembly of States parties are political bodies made up of countries, not of judges, not of independent experts, but of politicians, of diplomats, right? That body decided to effectively overturn the decision of the judges, the panel of judges, and to call for the punishment of Karim Khan, despite the finding of those judges, and then later to present that case with intensive lobbying to the full Assembly of States parties that then agreed with them and took the same decision. So a couple of things here that are very disturbing. One is, all of this is happening in the context of a brutal campaign by the United States and Israel, by their intelligence agencies, by their politicians, by their proxy groups to destroy Karim Khan, the ICC judges, and the institution of the ICC itself. And as you know, as you've said, Marco Rubio has now announced publicly that they are now shifting into high gear for the purpose of dismantling the International Criminal Court. All of this being done because the court had the audacity to issue warrants for arrest for Benjamin Netanyahu and Yoav Gallant for crimes against humanity in the context of the ongoing genocide in Palestine. ICC member states, from the West in particular, have throughout this period, before the indictments, the arrest warrants were issued, pressured the court not to do so. Since it has those warrants have been issued, they have been actively working to punish the court and the prosecutor for having done so. And none of them have done anything concrete to meet their legal obligations to execute the warrants against Netanyahu and Gallant. And when you see the absolute absence of energy and investment on the part of the ICC member states that voted to punish Khan, the absence of any energy put into holding Netanyahu and Gallant accountable and executing the warrants, and by the way, many of them having been complicit in the crimes being perpetrated by the Israelis, and then the intense diplomatic effort to quickly punish Khan in a case where a judicial panel had cleared him, then you have to say that there's something terribly irregular that is happening here. And I think most watchers of the court have recognized this. The debate, I think, is between those who see this as entirely irregular and therefore a part of this broader campaign to discredit and ultimately destroy the court, and those who say, yeah, this is all terrible, but Khan is not a credible prosecutor anymore, so he should be shoved aside. Now, the problem here with that second view is that I don't see any possibility in hell, which is where we are these days, of the member states, the states parties of the Rome Statute of the International Criminal Court, of allowing a new prosecutor to be appointed who would have any chance at all of actively seeking to hold the Israeli regime and its perpetrators accountable. It took Karim Khan a very long time to act on this file. He only did so because of public attention and public pressure, where you had a live stream genocide going on, and he finally then found the courage after a series of steps to insulate himself. He had fought by bringing in external legal experts to first do a report and so on, by including some Palestinian indictees as well. He did everything he can to try to insulate himself. It didn't work because he had been warned not to take this action, and he took it. In the meantime, you have unlawful U.S. sanctions on the prosecutor, on the judges of the ICC, on non-governmental organizations cooperating with the ICC, including the most prominent Palestinian human rights organizations like Al-Haq and Al-Mazan and the Palestinian Center for Human Rights, all of them suffering under unlawful U.S. sanctions imposed on them in order to defend Israeli impunity. And now Marco Rubio announcing that he intends to ratchet up the attack on the court until it is dismantled. And we've seen in recent days countries that are states parties to the Rome Statute that are under the thumb of the U.S., countries like Venezuela and Chad so far, announcing that after conversations with the U.S. State Department, they are withdrawing from the court, another front in the effort of the State Department to dismantle the court on Israel's behalf. So I will just close where I started, which is I don't know what happened between Karim Khan and the person who has brought allegations against him. Nobody else does, not the Bureau, not the Assembly of States parties, not those attacking Khan. But I know that there was a judicial process and an investigatory process that did not hold Khan accountable, and it then shifted into a political process spearheaded by Western allies of the United States and Israel in order to remove him in the context of a broader assault on the court. And I think that's something that should disturb all of us, alongside our concern about a potential sexual abuse and exploitation. And by the way, as I've said in one of my posts recently, those who claim to be concerned about allegations of sexual abuse don't seem concerned about the fact that there is daily, gross, widespread sexual abuse taking place as we speak of Palestinian prisoners at the hands of the Israeli regime. The hypocrisy is too thick to bear.
14: Yeah.
15: And just to be clear, that the removal of Khan, as politically motivated and improper as that is, and also despite his shortcomings, as you said, he did the minimum and waited as long as possible to do it. But that doesn't cancel the arrest warrants for Netanyahu and Yoav Gallant.
13: It does not. But what it does is it sends a further chill into the staff of the court, the judges of the court, the assistant prosecutors at the court who are responsible for handling the cases until a new prosecutor is appointed, and certainly for any person who would stand to be elected as the new prosecutor of the court. This is a campaign of intimidation. That's what the sanctions are about. You know, we see an absolute rejection of the rule of law. The imposition of these sanctions is a violation of international law. It's also an act of obstruction under the Rome Statute, prohibited by Article 70 of the Rome Statute of the International Criminal Court. These are unlawful activities designed to intimidate people. When you see what Francesca Albanese is suffering under sanctions because of her cooperation with the court, when you see what those judges and prosecutors and NGO representatives are suffering, where they can't have a bank account, they can't access their health insurance, they can't rent a hotel room, they can't collaborate with other human rights defenders in the sharing of information. When you see what they're going through, you realize that that is intended to send a message to anyone who would dare speak the truth when it comes to the atrocities of the Israeli regime. So those warrants still stand. The case is still open. The court is still obliged to proceed. But the terror is real, and it's only going to increase over time.
14: And Ali just did an interview with Omar Shaker of Dawn and Tariq Raouf of Taxpayers Against Genocide, talking about the fact that U.S. citizens can face up to 20 years in prison for sharing evidence of Israeli war crimes with the ICC. So it is a full spectrum attack right now. Craig, you mentioned Marco Rubio's promise of a full-scale campaign to dismantle the ICC, and of course, what's happening with Venezuela and Chad announcing their withdrawal from the ICC because of U.S. pressure, and you know this subservience to U.S. imperial power, especially when we look at what's happening in Venezuela right now, and. You know, the question is, can the ICC as a body survive this campaign in any meaningful form? And what could the court, along with its 125 member states, the European Union and the UN General Assembly, do right now if they were genuinely prepared to defend it? And also, what comes next after Karim Khan, you know, someone else is appointed? You know, can we expect someone like Itamar Ben-Gvir to now be the chief prosecutor, or what is the system in place right now?
13: Well, you can bet that every power in the hands of the U.S.-Israel axis and their allies is being deployed now to try to make sure that pending the total destruction of the court, which is their ultimate goal. And by the way, not just of the International Criminal Court, this is a broader campaign of buttressing the impunity of the Israeli regime, in which the U.S. and Israel are working together to dismantle the rule of law more broadly, not just the ICC, but pressure on the International Court of Justice, attacks on U.N. human rights mechanisms, rapporteurs, the Human Rights Council itself, withdrawal from international institutions, from the World Health Organization to UNRWA, alongside the murder of UNRWA staff by the Israeli regime. And, you know, another key tactic that they're using is the perpetration of the highest crimes of international law in public, under broad daylight, to send a message that even those crimes like genocide, like aggression, that are the highest crimes under international law, that they are not bound, that there is no international law. And so this is a full frontal assault, not just on the court, but on international law itself, in order to buttress the impunity of the Israeli regime so that they can carry on their bloody campaign across Western Asia and beyond. Now, there are tools that exist in international law. Sadly, we've watched through 3 years of live stream genocide that has not been a red line for far too many. As I've said over and over again, if genocide is not a red line, there are no red lines, right? But international law has some tools. You know, the Rome Statute itself has this Article 70 that allows them to criminally prosecute anyone who impedes, intimidates, or corrupts an official of the court, anyone who retaliates.

court. And in fact, when Khan was announcing the warrants against Netanyahu and Gallant, he had already been harassed and threatened by these powers. And in his announcement, he said specifically that they would not hesitate to use Article 70 to hold them accountable for attacking him. And that he said all attempts to impede, intimidate, or influence the officials of the court could be subject to Article 70 if that conduct continues. And that promises Article 70 includes a prison sentence of 5 years in prison for those sort of activities. Okay, so beyond Article 70, the ICC is an international organization. It has legal personality, which means it has legal rights. It could take legal action and adopt countermeasures to hold those perpetrators accountable who are attacking it while it's doing its job. And then thirdly, the court is located in a UN member state, which is the Netherlands, that is also a state party to the Rome Statute, to the International Criminal Court. And it is obliged to provide security and to defend the court. So anything that's done against the court effectively on the soil of the Netherlands solves the problem of jurisdiction. So in the same way that Israel has not ratified the Rome Statute, but can be held accountable for perpetrating crimes in Palestine, so it is that the US or Israel, even though they are not states parties to the ICC, committing what are crimes in the Netherlands would solve the problem of a jurisdiction, and they could be held accountable. Now, it's unlikely that they're going to be arrested for any of these kinds of crimes. The U.S. is heavily armed, violent, lawless in its actions abroad, as Rubio has openly and arrogantly declared in public. The ICC or even its individual states parties don't have any power to impose their decisions on the U.S., for example, by force. But those member states could come together, or even a core of them, to protect ICC judges and prosecutors. U.S. and Israeli perpetrators could find themselves marked as fugitives from justice, as are Netanyahu and Gallant, who, by the way, have only been traveling to safe countries like the U.S. since those warrants were issued. Their world has been made smaller as a result of these warrants. That could happen to those who are also engaging in threats and attacks on the court itself if enough of the member states came together to back that up. They could impose political and diplomatic costs as well on these perpetrators, which would result in further isolation of the U.S. on the world stage. And by the way, I want to say it's really important. Those 125 countries that are states parties, they are obliged to take these kinds of actions. It's their responsibility. It's their treaty obligations as having ratified the Rome Statute to do so. And so hopefully some of them could be prevailed upon to take account. The other thing that they could do is these sanctions, these terroristic sanctions imposed by the U.S. unlawfully on Francesca Albanese, on the prosecutor, on the judges, on the NGOs and so on. States can take action to block the impact of those sanctions. The European Union has blocking legislation that could be activated to protect anyone who's been the subject of these unlawful sanctions and to allow them to be protected from persecution, to have bank accounts, access to their money, to function normally despite those sanctions. And so far, the European Union has done nothing to activate those blocking legislation to protect them, but they could do so if people mobilize to insist in European countries in particular. Member states, as I've said in the past, could convene an emergency session of the General Assembly under Uniting for Peace to circumvent the US veto and the UK veto and the Security Council and adopt measures to push back against the assault on the court, the assault on international law, the assault on the UN and on the NGOs. With just a modicum of political will, it would be possible to bring one of those Uniting for Peace mechanisms forward in order to adopt the necessary resolution to insulate people from these lawless actions by Rubio and his co-conspirators in all of this. So, you know, I said in my article that this is not really new. This thing, this attacking on any mechanisms that can constrain fascistic power, such as that of the Trump administration, that's a part of the old game plan of fascists everywhere. It's what Mussolini did. It's what Franco did. It's what Hitler did, was to go after the judiciary and then dismantle those that couldn't be cowed and then to put in place political tribunals in their place.

0: What's different about what the U.S. Israel Axis are doing now and what Rubio is doing now is that they've taken this old fascist game plan and they've made it global. And they are absolutely committed to dismantling the nascent 80-year-old post-World War II legal system in its entirety for one purpose and one purpose only, which is to shore up Israeli impunity at a moment in history when that impunity had begun to crumble. You know, you can only be on one side of this assault on human rights, this assault on international law, this assault on the broader post-war system. Either you are in support of those attacking it, which is the U.S.-Israel axis and their allies, or you're in support of those who are defending it, and therefore of the victims, therefore of the vulnerable, therefore of the people who believe in international law. And it's a moment in history when we all have to choose.
1: Indeed, we do all have to choose. Thank you so much, Craig Mochaber, for once again walking us through this swamp of corruption and intention of making these horrific crimes against humanity normal. We will never normalize these crimes. So I just always appreciate you so much for digging deep and for joining us on the Electronic Intifada. Craig wrote a recent piece for Mondo Weiss called "No, Israel Does Not Have a Right to Exist. It's Quite the Contrary, Actually." Thank you for writing that. An international human rights lawyer with more than three decades of experience, the former director of the New York office of the UN High Commissioner for Human Rights until he resigned in October 2023. Craig Mochaber, as always, thank you so much. And we'll have you back on again really soon.
0: Thank you. Thank you very much.
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4: 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I'm your guest host, Casper, and I love to bring new stories and people into the spotlight. Today, we are interviewing a 17-year-old wheelchair user who can give useful insight on public accessibility, the medical model of disability versus political model, and any other topics that need to be brought to light. This is Luna Lavender from Springfield, Oregon. Give us a little introduction on yourself, Luna.
5: Hello, my name is Luna Lavender, and I am 17. I just graduated high school my senior year. I will be going to college at the start of the next fall term. And I am a wheelchair user, and I am multiply disabled.
4: Great. Thank you so much for coming. Now I'm going to ask you some questions.
5: Wonderful.
4: What resources are helpful to gain access to mobility aids?
5: I don't have specific organization names, but I know that there are many organizations that will help to raise money for people who need things like wheelchairs or walkers or gait trainers and sometimes crutches as well. These organizations will usually provide customized mobility aids, custom-sized, usually. There are also some organizations that will provide mobility aids that have been donated to them, old mobility aids that people either don't need anymore or that people have just stopped using because they've gotten new ones. And these organizations can also modify them to make them fit your needs better as well.
4: All right, awesome. How would you say transitioning from not using mobility aids to using them been in a school or work setting?
5: It was a very interesting transition because there were a lot of things that I had to figure out to make things work better for me. Using a mobility aid, especially in a school or work environment, feels very much like a hindrance at first until you can figure out the best ways to accommodate yourself with the mobility aid. Some things that I learned how to do when I started using crutches was I learned how to use the bottom of my crutch or my walking stick to hold doors open, because holding doors open when you're using those things is noticeably more difficult, and that's something that I learned when I first started using crutches in a school environment. And I adapted to using the ends of my crutches to sometimes open doors with a specific handle that makes it easier to do that. I can also turn light switches on and off with my crutches and walking stick. And when I was using a manual wheelchair, I learned how to pivot at the side, like at the corner of a wall. You put your hand at the very edge of the wall while you're going forwards, and you use the momentum to turn yourself around that corner.
4: Okay, wow. Yeah, I felt I had a similar experience, except my experience was flipped around. I started high school with mobility aids and then ended high school without mobility aids.
5: Mm-hmm.
4: I understand how that's like. What would you say the process of getting a diagnosis was like for you?
5: Oh, it was so hard. I am still relatively far from it, and frankly, I blame my primary care provider.

0: for that because she has not done anything to make it easy. She says that I have all of the symptoms of Ehlers-Danlos syndrome. She says that I fit the criteria. She has been saying this for a year, her and other specialists that I've seen, but she is not in a position where she can diagnose it, and none of my other doctors are either. She referred me to an Ehlers-Danlos syndrome specialist at a physical therapy place. That specialist, when I tried to see them, proceeded to tell me that they had no record of my referral whatsoever. So I never saw that specialist. I was hoping to get diagnosed at that point, but because I never saw that specialist, I still haven't been diagnosed. What I have been diagnosed with are a lot of symptoms. I've been diagnosed with hyperhidrosis, which is extremely excessive sweating. I've been diagnosed with tachycardia. I've been diagnosed with blood pooling. I've been diagnosed with 2 different physical deformities. And I've been diagnosed with hypermobility. I've been diagnosed with acid reflux. I've been diagnosed with aerophagia. And I've been diagnosed with abnormal gait. There are so many things that are just symptoms that I've been diagnosed with. I've been diagnosed with spasticity. I've even gotten insurance to cover leg braces for me. And I still don't have a diagnosis.
1: Yeah, it's a very big thing. Like, in my experience, when I went to go get a diagnosis as well, they, you know, gave me all, they told me I had all of these symptoms, of Ehlers-Danlos syndrome, but they said I didn't have all of them, so I couldn't be diagnosed in that category. I even went all the way to Portland for doctors, and, it's a big thing, especially with AFAB people, getting misdiagnosed, or diagnosed with things that are similar to what your actual issue is, because of just the research has only been done on AMAB people.
0: My mother was diagnosed with lupus before they realized that was a misdiagnosis, and she actually had mast cell activation syndrome.
1: Yeah, it's way more common than people think. What are some helpful tips on managing autism or anxiety in day-to-day life?
0: Something that I have found that has been extremely helpful to me in terms of my autism and physical disabilities as well is just making sure that I understand and pay attention to what is and is not worth my energy. Something that was draining me really severely my first 2 years of high school was masking and just like working so hard, so constantly at trying to be friends with everybody, which is an inachievable goal. So that in itself made it very hard to, but, yeah, making sure that I know what is and isn't worth my energy is very helpful, because if I can look at this problem or this thing, doesn't have to be a problem, just a thing. If I can look at this thing and determine whether it is and isn't worth my energy, I can save myself so much distress. If I am talking to a teacher that I have a difficult time with notoriously, I can say something to the teacher that I know will antagonize them, even if, like, that's what I want to say and I feel like that's what's appropriate to say in the situation. I can also know that that will be interpreted as antagonistic, so I won't say it, and that saves myself a meltdown.
1: Understandably, yeah. How would you say people have treated you differently since losing mobility?
0: Something really noticeable is not the difference in the way that my friends or family treat me, but drastic difference in the way that strangers treat me. Ever since I've become a wheelchair user, when I was even the difference between the way that people treat me being a manual wheelchair user versus a power wheelchair user. When I was a manual wheelchair user, people would either completely avoid looking at me like their life depended on it, or people would smile at me, make intense eye contact with me for seemingly no reason, just while I'm going down the street minding my own business or sitting on the bus, strangers will ask me random questions in strange situations. Like, I've had strangers on the bus ask me how I'm doing while my legs are actively spasming and I'm trying to control it. And I'm like, what do you want me to say? My legs are spasming, I'm in pain. Because yeah. you can't help with that. So what do you want me to say about that?
1: Yeah, there's definitely, I've noticed from using forearm crutches versus not, there's a idea that there's a barrier you can just cross when people have mobility aids mm-hmm. of interacting or personal space especially.
0: Oh yeah, so many times have people on the bus just rested their hands on my wheelchair armrests and I'm like, yo, you're basically touching me and it's weird to me that you don't understand that.
1: Yeah, or moving your mobility aids without permission, that's a big one.
0: Oh yeah.
1: What are some challenges with accessibility in public venues?
0: One of the worst things is bathroom size. Even the bathroom here it's bigger than a lot of them, but it's still relatively small. I still don't really have the room to turn myself all the way around, which mm-hmm. isn't great. So many restrooms also are they're just way too small. I usually, when I'm using a public bathroom, will evaluate its accessibility on three things first. Can it fit a wheelchair user? Can the wheelchair user turn completely around and have a little bit of extra space to move? That's the first thing. The second thing is, can it fit a wheelchair user and a service dog? And the third thing is, can it fit a wheelchair user, their service dog, and a caregiver? Most of the time, bathrooms only meet the first requirement, which makes me deem it not accessible. After that, I evaluate the height of the sink, the height of the mirror, how big the mirror is, whether the mirror is tilted downward or not, which you wouldn't think is necessarily important. Able-bodied people / non-wheelchair users probably wouldn't think about the angle of the mirror, but when a mirror is angled down, it makes a really big difference for me because I can really see myself very well. I can take pictures in this mirror and they look good because you can see my face well. I also evaluate, like, height of the changing table, whether the trash can has one of those, like, foot plates that you press, because too many times have I been in a single-stalled accessible bathroom that has one of those trash cans with a lid where you have to push the thing to lift the lid, and I'm like, why would you do that?
1: Yeah, I've noticed a big trend with accessible, air quotations, like restrooms or places where they do the bare minimum for the disabled audience.
0: It's always the bare minimum.
1: Yeah, and just call it a day. What are some comparisons between level 1 versus level 3 autism needs?
0: That's a really hard comparison to make because every autistic person is so different and has very different needs. But a lot of level 1 people... A lot of level 1 people will need a lot less substantial support. A lot of level 1 people will need things like small fidget toys or like a note taker in the case of college, perhaps, or headphones sometimes. I personally am between level 1 and 2. I need fidget toys, I need AAC sometimes when I'm having a meltdown, I lose speech. And social differences are one of the biggest things about level 3 autism, because... Sorry, give me just a sec to like... People with level 3 will communicate, if they can communicate verbally, will communicate more in a very matter-of-fact way. And I do that too sometimes, communicate in a very matter-of-fact way. Which a lot of people will, from a level 1 person, interpret as just bluntness being rude. From a level 3 person, though, a lot of people will interpret that as, oh, it's their autism. They're being blunt because they're autistic. So I think one of the biggest differences about level 1 and 3 autism, about the outward perception of it, is about what traits are considered autistic behaviors and what aren't, based on whether or not the person is level 1 or level 3, because there are traits that can present similarly, but people often don't see them as autistic traits because the person isn't a level 3 autistic.
1: Okay. Yeah, that's very interesting.
2: This is Law Dispute, and the song is King Park. Enjoy.

0: That was King Park by La Dispute. We are back from our short break, and now I'm going to continue my questions. Luna, what would you tell someone who just got diagnosed with hypermobile EDS?
1: Ooh, I would tell them not to get a specific idea into their head of what to expect from the next chapter of their life. What to expect after diagnosis is very, like, very drastically different for everyone. So my main advice really is to be prepared, be prepared for the unexpected, because there's so many different ways that your health could go after finding your diagnosis. You could find specific treatment options that might work really well for you, or you could also, you know, be in a situation where you don't have access to specific treatment options, or you could develop other conditions, other symptoms. So be prepared for the unexpected.
0: All right. How would you say getting diagnosed with autism changed your perspective on the world?
1: Realizing that I was autistic / getting that from a doctor, I don't have an official diagnosis, but many of my doctors have said, you seem autistic, you should be evaluated for autism. My mother was told many times when I was a child that I should be evaluated for autism, but we've never had the money to do that because insurance won't pay for that. But realizing that I was autistic and finally being told by a doctor that I am probably autistic at the age of 16, 15, was very affirming and also a little disillusioning, because I realized this is why I have been treated the way that I have been treated my whole life. This is why kids treated me this way. This is why I was always so othered, and why I always feel like I'm saying the wrong thing. This makes a lot of things make so much sense.
0: Yeah, I really feel you with that one. When I was diagnosed with hypermobility and executive function disorder, it really gave me clarity, because I was like, I was really like second guessing myself all the time, like, why am I this way? And it gave a lot of clarity for me, but also a lot of questions.
1: And I was having a lot of that in middle school, especially. Why am I this way? Do I do these things? Why do people treat me this way for doing these things that I thought were normal things that I thought I was supposed to be doing?

0: Yeah, it feels, because it felt so normal to you, and it felt very normal for me, and then these people would judge me for completely normal things in my perspective.
1: Exactly. And those things were you trying your hardest to be normal, and then you failed, which is, again, very disillusioning.
0: Yeah. What were some early signs of chronic illness that you missed?
1: Ooh, I was that one kid that had a lot of weird, minute health issues that seemed unconnected. I was always really sensitive to dairy. I actually, when I was, I think between the ages of 3 and 6, would throw up every single morning. No doctor had any idea why, except for it's probably just a fast metabolism. Feed them in the morning.
0: Yeah.
1: I also had pretty severe eczema most of my life until I was about 12, and then when I turned 15, it came back with hives as well. When I was younger, I also had extreme hypermobility that I would show to other kids to freak them out on purpose all the time.
0: I did the same thing.
1: I also actually sprained my ankle when I was 13. No, 14. I sprained my ankle when I was 14. And it absolutely should have broken because of the way that I landed, but it didn't because of my hypermobility. The way that I landed, my foot was completely twisted around, basically. And it didn't break. The doctors were astounded that it didn't break. And at the time, they didn't know why it didn't break. They were like, "You were really lucky." Nope, I just have joint hypermobility, and that's why it didn't break.
0: Makes sense, yeah. How have you adjusted your living accommodations to how have you adjusted your living space to accommodate your needs?
1: Oh, so many ways, actually. I make sure that my floor is so much cleaner now so that I have room on my floor to sit and scoot around because I sit on my floor so much more frequently now. I used to have a loft bed, so I was very much like, don't ever sit on the floor kind of person. And I don't actually know why that is, but I was always like, don't sit on the floor. I think maybe because it was uncomfortable for my back, actually, now
0: Yeah.
1: that I think about it. But I was always very like, don't ever sit on the floor. But now I do sit on the floor a lot more just because I don't have a ton of space in my bedroom currently, and there are a lot of things that I need the space to do. So I have that space on my floor to do things like putting away laundry. And other things are like making a lot of it really is making sure that things aren't left on the floor at all, because I also need to make sure that I don't trip on things with my crutches. My sister used to leave blankets and pillows on the floor all the time. She doesn't do that now because she doesn't want me to trip.
0: Yeah, understandably. What is your opinion on accessibility on college campuses?
1: Ooh, I actually think college campuses are maybe some of the best at accessibility. I haven't gone to LCC to actually tour for college, but I have been to LCC for driver's ed, and I've done a little looking around myself. The bathroom situation is pretty awesome, despite the fact they don't have changing tables in the men's restrooms, which is actually like really it makes me astounded because it's 2026. We don't have changing tables in the men's bathroom. That's
0: Yeah,
1: crazy
0: there's a
1: to
0: lot of
1: me.
0: single fathers.
1: There's a lot of single fathers. Yeah. But their accessible stalls are some of the most spacious that I've ever seen, which is amazing. Presumably because a lot of their accessible stalls are also the family stalls, which a family does usually need more space for, a stroller and to like set down the baby changing table bag and whatever. But that's also great because these stalls are big enough for a wheelchair user and another wheelchair user to enter the same stall with a baby and change their baby on the table. There's also enough room for a third person, a caregiver if needed, and a service dog. They're so spacious, which is so nice. My one thing really is the automatic sensors actually make bathrooms less accessible, I'd argue, because I am very picky about my water pressure when I'm washing my hands. If the water pressure is just a bit too high, I will be sprayed in the face because I am closer to the sink than a standing person. So my one thing about college campuses, usually they have the automatic faucets. I don't like those because you can't adjust the water pressure like you can a handled faucet. And I get sprayed in the face, or I get water all over the counter and all over my sleeves. But besides that, they're really amazing. They have ramps in, like, all of the right places and in intuitive places that make it easy to get to other classes in ways that I don't necessarily see in other places. I've seen this at LCC and Lynn Benton's campuses. They've got ramps in all the right places. They've got fast elevators that are also really spacious. The sinks are usually a pretty good height, even if they're, like, the automatic faucets. Hand dryers also. It's nice to have the hand dryers in the bathroom, but I also like paper towels because the hand dryers are way too loud for me.
0: I agree. They're very loud.
1: And also, I like paper towels because I can just grab one and then dry off my hands. If I'm drying my hands with a dryer, I have to sit there for a little while tolerating the sound. And I also have to, you know, drive over to the hand dryer, which is, I find, often further from the sink than paper towels are. I like when paper towels are super close to the sink because then I don't have to get the joystick of my electric wheelchair wet after washing my hands to then dry my hands, because then my joystick just doesn't get wet if I'm if the sink is close enough for me to just grab a paper towel.
0: Makes sense. What do you take into consideration when thinking about your future career choices?
1: I think a lot about where my health might go in the future. I think about the fact that I may have to make different accommodations to myself in the future, depending on where I'm working. One of my biggest things is considering how much paid time off I will get because my future is so unpredictable, really, because my health could go in a million different directions. So having that space to have some paid time off in the case of, like, I need this surgery, or I have this really severe flare, or I develop another condition or different symptoms that leave me, you know, needing more time in the hospital, more time at home, I have that paid time off to make sure that I have the time to take care of myself, really.
0: Yeah, you're definitely looking at some type of job that could have you have a cushion to kind of lean back on, like, support systems.
1: Absolutely.
0: How have friends and family adjusted to your disability?
1: The way that my family has adjusted, I think about a lot, and it makes me really happy just because they've done so much for me to make sure that they can accommodate me. And it helps them to work on themselves, too. It's a really good practice about just making sure that you're thinking about the experience of someone who has a different experience than yourself. Having a disabled friend or a disabled family member really makes you think so much more often about the differences in the ways that disabled people struggle. My mom once almost never thought about whether or not there will be a ramp at the venue. What kind of ground is going to be at the venue? Will there be gravel? Will there be dirt? Will there be bark chips? That's not something we had to worry about until rather recently, but now she puts so much work into considering those things. And even my 9-year-old sister does too. She put so much work into considering, like, what I can and can't have, because I have a lot of food restrictions also. Having, you know, frequent allergic reactions and digestive problems. I can't eat gluten. I can't really eat dairy very often. I can't have citrus, etc. The list goes on. And one of my favorite things is the fact that my family and my friends that know me well will always bring me something sweet and gluten-free on a special occasion. For my graduation, my mom got us gluten-free chocolate cupcakes, and she, you know, she's also gluten-free, so my mom often gets gluten-free things so that we can both enjoy them, which is an extra layer of bonding, I think. But it always makes my heart really happy when someone remembers to bring something gluten-free, especially if it's some kind of sweet treat like donuts or cupcakes or cookies, because those are the things that are so often not gluten-free, too.
0: Yeah, you know, it must be nice having that kind of support system, you know, help it you is. Feel seen.
1: Yeah, I feel so seen with my family, because they also really understand my symptoms, because my mother also has a lot of the same symptoms and conditions that I do, so she understands a lot. There have been, again, times where people will ask me, just strangers will ask me, like, how am I doing while I'm in the middle of a POTS flare or a dystonia episode, and I'm like, how does it look like I'm doing? My family can ask me a question like that, and I can feel like I can answer them genuinely and seriously, and they will respond with compassion and empathy rather than pity.
0: Okay, yeah. What are some, like, accommodations or things you do for yourself to kind of make sure your social battery and mental battery are charged?
1: I always make sure that I have a lot of alone time, especially after school. That's one of the things that I loved so much about taking my last period off for my senior year, is that I got to have so much more alone time where I just got to relax and be alone and have unstructured free time where I can do what I want by myself, which does a really great job at recharging my social battery. And also making sure that I have time to be around people who also charge my social battery. I would consider myself an omnivert in the sense that the right people will charge my social battery, but most other people will drain it.
0: I'm the same way.
1: So there's a very specific balance to hold there.
0: Yeah, it's really important to have people in your life that charge your battery, because it gets very draining.
1: Very much so. Yeah, my family charges my battery. Lots of my friends charge my battery. I think this is charging my battery.
0: I'm very glad.
1: Yeah.
0: How has being a wheelchair user affected your love life or relationships?
1: This is a loaded question, actually. I have not been flirted with in public by anyone since I have used a wheelchair. I have not been flirted with by any stranger at all since I have been a wheelchair user, which is weird because it used to happen rather frequently. So that was another one of those things that felt sort of like disillusioning, like, whoa, people aren't the way that I thought they were, I guess, because this is weird that this has changed so much for other people, you know?
0: Yeah, in my experience, people treat you a lot more childishly.
1: People treat you like disabled people are inherently asexual.
0: Yeah.
1: The one time that I had ever been flirted, that I have ever been flirted with actually in a wheelchair, was by another man in a wheelchair. Which I think says so much about. It was also a man who had to be like older than 40.
0: Ooh.
1: Yeah.
0: Yeah, would you say it's changed your perspective on things a little bit?
1: Oh, absolutely. It very much changes the way that I think about relationships. It very much changes, like, the way that I perceive people, too. Because I notice so much more now. The way that people will look at me, but completely avoid me. Also, the way that people will stare, but again, avoid me. And it's like, sometimes I feel like I know what they're thinking, but they just, like, won't talk to me at all. So I'm like, I guess I'll leave them to their own devices to assume what they want. But yeah. Clearly you're curious, so there are so many times where I wish people would ask more questions about my disability. I feel like if you have questions, I would love for you to ask them, because if you're curious, I want to feed that curiosity. Curiosity is wonderful, but also ask respectful questions, try to ask respectfully. And it's also a really big problem that we're taught to ignore disability, that we're taught not to ask questions, because sometimes people will not want to answer certain questions, but often people will say that, and people will understand, like, you don't experience disability, so it makes sense that you wouldn't understand why this is maybe an inappropriate question.
0: Yeah, and I mean, I think even if they don't ask the question, you can kind of see it in their face.
1: Yeah, which is one of the problems, is that if you have a question that you're really curious to ask, but you won't ask it, we know that you have a question to ask, or that you have something to say, but the fact that you're not saying it is making the situation weird, and it makes me feel othered.
0: Yeah, very understandably. Where do you see yourself in 10 years?
1: I see myself living in a very nice house with a ramp, a pretty greenhouse with a big garden in the back. And I see myself having one dog and one snake, the snake that I have now, because they live quite a long time. Corn snakes do. His name is Fettuccine. he's a silly boy. I see myself, hopefully, living with a partner, not necessarily married by then, but I can see myself living with a partner or multiple partners, polyamory.
0: Do you think you'd ever get married?
1: I may or may not. I am definitely debating that, but as a polyamorous person, it's also like, how would I choose the one person that I want to marry?
0: Yeah.
1: And would I still want to hold other romantic or sexual relationships if I'm not married?
0: Yeah. Do you feel like having...
1: Or if I am married, sorry.
0: No, you're all good. Do you feel like having your wheelchair has given you more freedom?
1: Oh, absolutely. Having my wheelchair allows me to take the bus by myself, which I absolutely could not do without it, which has given me so much freedom, because I do have my learner's permit, but I still can't drive by myself yet because I don't have my license, which hopefully I will have soon. But, you know, there's also a chance that I may be medically unable to drive in the next few years.
0: Yeah.
1: But being able to take the bus is really, really freeing. Being able to have a comfortable chair to sit in, because one of the worst things about school and not having a wheelchair when I really needed one in school is the fact that I had to sit in those horrid plastic chairs for so long. It was definitely making my scoliosis worse.
0: Yeah, I really empathize with you on that one. The school chairs and just the school system in general, it makes it really, really hard for disabled individuals to comfortably go to school.
1: Especially disabled individuals who can't necessarily meet their own needs.
0: Yeah, exactly.
1: The school system, our school system, the SPS district, and like the American school system as a whole, just does a really terrible job at providing disabled students with what they need, because they expect that the student or the parents do all of that.
0: Yeah, I mean, and the case for a lot of these disabled students is that they don't have that type of support system to get them accommodations that are needed.
1: Yeah.
0: Or in the case of our school, I feel like there are so many students with accommodations that ones that don't have as severe needs get kind of swept under the rug.
1: Mm-hmm. And one of the interesting things about our school, too, we have so many students with disabilities, but so little funding that even though our school has so many more students with disabilities than your average public high school with the, like, 1,000 students and maybe 2 disabled students, whereas our school has much less abled students, but more disabled students.
0: Yeah.
1: But because our school, you know, just doesn't have as many students in general, they will just completely refuse to cover accessibility needs like door buttons.
0: Yep.
1: The doors are so so heavy. Opening those doors in a manual wheelchair was near impossible, especially when my muscles were probably the weakest they had ever been at that point. And we didn't have any door buttons, even though we've got maybe like 50 disabled students, something like that.
0: Yeah, a lot of mobility aids. Is there anything else you would like to bring to light or say?
1: Don't be scared to talk to disabled people. We're nice. We don't bite. So, I mean, some of us do, but we won't bite you.
0: Well, thank you for coming on to Transcendence. We appreciate all of our community members who use their voices to speak out and spread positivity in the way you do.
1: Yeah, thank you for having me.
0: Of course, yeah. Thank you for listening to KPW LP 97.3 FM, broadcasting from Eugene, Oregon, and simulcasting online at kpw.org. I hope everyone who is listening goes out and does something that makes you happy today. This is Titi Me Pregunto by Bad Bunny.

0: Thank you for listening. That was Titi Me Pregunto by Bad Bunny.
1: We're back. My name's Echo, and I'm here as a guest star on Transcendence, talking with my intern, Casper, about her interview. And the reason I'm here today is because I, too, have Ehlers-Danlos, hypermobile type, and I believe Casper has some of the markers of it, if I'm not much mistaken, correct?
2: Correct.
1: So being a zebra is what they call it. They call it being a zebra because doctors are commonly taught when you hear hoofbeats, look for horses, not zebras. But we are the hoofbeats that are zebras.
2: Correct.
1: So what was the part of the interview that struck you the most?
2: I think just with how open Luna was, you know, talking and how comfortable they were talking about their medical problems. I feel like there's a lot of shame around talking about mm-hmm. your medical issues that I think should be, you know, I don't know what word I'm trying to come up with, but...
1: Disinherited.
2: Yes, disinherited. I feel like it should be a more open topic because, you know, I want to let people know what's going on, you know? And I think giving them some insight into that is very helpful.
1: What is the roughest thing you've experienced personally?
2: Like, regarding my disabilities?
1: Your disabilities, yeah.
2: I think the transitioning from using forearm crutches pretty much all the time to just using one cane and then to none, especially during school, I got a lot of retaliation for that. Mm. I had several teachers going, I thought Casper was disabled.
1: Teachers?
2: Yeah, teachers saying that to other students. And, you know, I'm still disabled. I just put in a lot of work to be able to, you know, have the mobility that I do now. And it felt very discrediting, like I just magically got better. So, yeah. Have you had any experiences like that?
1: Well, see, I am a plus-sized baddie, so I get a lot of, if you would just lose weight, you must be lazy, Echo is just fat and lazy, and it's not like that. Certainly, if I lost some weight, I would be healthier, and that's a fact, and I'm working on that. But when you have hypermobile EDS, every step is painful. It's like walking on knives pretty much 24/7 when you get to my age, because your joints have started to disintegrate and wear down at this point, and your muscles are not as strong as they were. And it's one of those things where you shouldn't judge someone's disability by how they look. And I know that can be really hard. Yeah.
2: But yeah. People, they look at me, you know, and they think I'm an average healthy 18-year-old, but I have a lot of underlying issues that I have to deal with every day. I just don't really talk about them, and so something that I'm not openly talking about all the time, people aren't going to think about, you know, so they don't realize the combinations I need.
1: And you really have to advocate for yourself, and that's the hardest part.
2: Yeah, big time.
1: Being vocal enough, and I think Luna did a great job of being vocal about their disabilities and advocating for themselves and others by speaking up.
2: Yeah, and especially, again, with that shame topic, you know, asking for help can feel shameful, you know, mentioning or feeling like a burden for just things that you need to be able to survive through the day.
1: I've also recently had the experience of opening up, because most of the time I just tough my way through it. But that costs. It costs a lot for my body. It's body economy.
2: It'll catch up to you.
1: Absolutely. You're counting the steps. I even wrote a song about it. It's called Russian Roulette with My Body.
2: It really does feel like that sometimes.
1: It does, doesn't it? Yeah. And I think, like, learning to see that we don't always know the big picture for anybody. Because that... disabilities can be so hidden. Like, mental health disabilities are often very hidden until they're not.
2: Yeah, I have a lot of experience with that. And especially, you know, day to day, you know, some days are way harder than others. And, like, just having, I have, you know, a very good friend who gives me a lot of space for that. And I think having someone in your life that can give you the time that you need to process what you need to be processing to be able to stay positive throughout the day is really important.
1: it is. But my experience recently was that I opened up with these vulnerabilities and I let them know, like, hey, I can't power through the day anymore. You're telling me to be honest with you. These are the things I need. And then I got kind of pushed back upon as a burden.
2: Yeah.
1: And it's so frustrating.
2: Very frustrating. And it honestly, it gets to a point when these people are saying these things all the time back at you. Like, you can just, you know, deal with it, power through. It's like, well, if I keep doing that, it's going to have bad consequences.
1: That's true. It's true. It costs. And I highly recommend the documentary Bend Until You Break, I believe it's called. And it's about having Ehlers Danlos. And I cried the first time I watched it because it was the first time I heard people saying the things that I keep so hidden. You know, I'm constantly in pain. My pain is constantly at a 7. That 7 makes it impossible for me to do day-to-day tasks, you know?
2: Yeah. And sleeping as well. Huge issue for me. Yeah, but always vocalize your needs. Don't let them sit.
1: I think that's one of the most powerful messages that Luna has brought forth today and you've brought forth today. And thank you to Amy for writing the Amy Stetson.
2: Me and Amy collaborated on the script with
1: good
2: the
1: job,
2: questions.
1: Amy.
2: Yes, very proud of you.
1: Shout out to both of you. I'm very proud of the direction that you are taking, and I hope that you'll continue to reveal our listeners, with your stories and your insight over the next 2 weekends. We'll be playing the interns' shows in place of Sphinx's Transcendence. So they're taking over the airways for a couple of days.
2: Yep. Thank you for listening to what I have to say and what Luna has to say. I think it's some really important things that she was talking about.
1: Oftentimes we don't listen to our youth and they need to speak louder to be heard. And that shouldn't be the case because they have some real wisdom to share with us.
2: We have lots to say.
1: Lots to say. Let's listen, folks. 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This has been the show Transcendence.
2: Thank you.
1: You're welcome. Bye.

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0: secret.
1: That was Rebecca Brunner from the Songhouse crew with her song Dead Man Walking. 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
5: Hey, thanks a lot there, Daddy. Yes, I am your host, DJ Brown Sugar. Thank you so much for tuning in.
2: Yo, what time is it? Time to feel your ears, heart, and soul with a little brown sugar loving. So here we go. I'm joined today by my co-host, Phoenix. Today, our show focuses on mental health awareness. Mental health touches millions of lives, and yet so many people still suffer in silence. If you ever feel anxious, overwhelmed, depressed, or you're carrying more than you can handle, this show is for you. You're never alone, and your story matters. Today, we'll shed a light on mental health, share music that speaks to the journey, and remind each other that asking for help is strength, not weakness. Thank you for being here with us. Let's break the stigma. One conversation and one song at a time.
6: Hey everyone, it's Phoenix, and as DJ Brown Sugar just said, we are touching on mental health. This touches so many, even though you may choose to hide it. Saying I'm fine doesn't necessarily mean that I'm fine. And it's okay to not be fine. I'm not fine. And I'm working hard to get to that point where I can be. So break that stigma. Seek out help. You're not crazy. You're not alone. This set is dedicated to those who seek help, who understand that mental health is important as any other body part health. Your brain is so important. So take care of it. And it doesn't mean you're crazy. It's a chemical imbalance. So look at it as that. But today we are going to play music that touches on many aspects of depression, of anxiety, of panic. People can relate to these songs. It's just a different way to speak about them, a different way to relate to them. So the first song that we are going to kick this off with, which I felt was very fitting, is Depressed by Anne Murray.
7: If you ask a stupid question,

This song was sent to me by a very special friend of mine, and I was struggling really hard with some personal and mental issues. And she sent me the song and inspired me so much. Born in Dublin, Ireland, Sinead O'Connor never shied away from speaking honestly about pain and resilience. This next song is from her 2014 album, I'm Not Bossy, I'm the Boss. It's a powerful reminder that even in hard moments, hope can still be there. Here is Sinead O'Connor with her song, 8 Good Reasons.

0: That was a really good one. I had never heard that before, and I have struggled as well. And you just have to find those reasons.
1: Yeah, and that song made me cry when I first heard it. Like, really touched a chord in me. All right, what's our next song?
0: Our next song is Choker by Sky Daddy. I found her on TikTok. She's become a TikTok sensation. She's a very versatile artist whose lyrics really hit home. She talks a lot about mental health and anxiety, and also women's rights, women's rage over things happening in the world today and of bad things that women experience. She is an amazing advocate through her music while she works through her own mental health issues. So this is Choker.

a joker. All right, now up next is Fiona Apple. You just gotta love this chickadee. She has always marched to the beat of her own drum, no doubt about it. And she has that fearless, off-kiltered energy, and it's all over this track. It's quirky, it's bold. The lyrics land with such raw, emotional honesty, but vulnerable, pairing perfectly with the sparse, moody instrumentation. It's haunting, honest, and it's absolutely Fiona Apple. From her acclaimed 2020 album, Fetch the Bolt Cutters, here's Heavy Balloon.

0: All right. Our next song is from somebody that I found, again, on TikTok. Social media is an amazing avenue to find new artists, to find artists that you probably would never find outside of it. And it's an amazing tool that I love. I've picked up so many artists, and this one is one of them. Kindle came from Songhouse, a group of singer-songwriters where they would break into groups and they had to write a hook in 30 minutes. And if it went viral, they finished it. And this was one that they finished. They finished quite a few from her. Her voice is absolutely amazing. And this song is how I feel right now and how I feel many people can relate to. And this is Honest.
1: Every time I walk out of the house, put on another face just to blend in with the crowd so nobody sees me. You would never believe

0: All right, what is our next jam?
1: All right, our next jam is by one of my favorite artists. I don't actually remember how I found this band. Once I found them, I ingested every bit of music that I could find from them. They are very big on mental health, both the bad aspect of it and the fighting aspect of it. And I actually got to meet Ariel, the lead singer of this band. Amazing in concert. And this is Icon for Hire. The title speaks for itself. This is Panic Attacks.

0: this show really is so personal to me because I have struggled with mental health issues, and I have felt many a time that I have been a guinea pig trying to find the right combination of meds that I can just live my life day to day without having to go through such destructive battle with my own mind and living my life to the fullest. Ren is known for putting out songs that talk about mental health. When he got together with Chinchilla, which I absolutely love Chinchilla, what a powerful combination. I absolutely love this song.
1: I only discovered, once again on TikTok, from High Red, which
0: is an amazing song.
1: Will kick you in the face if you have a part of your brain that is telling you all these lies and the other part that's just trying to live your life. And that song, artistry, the writing.
0: God, the guitar playing is off the hook. The whole story behind. Wow.
1: He is just, I can't even say enough about him. The creativity, he has a gift.
0: No doubt.
1: But he pulls from your soul and from that chaos in your brain. And Chinchilla will just kick the door in and slap you in the face with her lyrics. Mm-hmm. But I'd never heard her sing like this. Yeah. I didn't know she could.
0: I know, right?
1: You told me about this and I was like, nah. But this hits.
0: Yeah, absolutely. It hits a string. So here's Chinchilla and Ren with their song, Chalk Outline.

Our next song is by a band, yet again, I discovered on TikTok. If y'all want to find good music, get on the song side of TikTok. Our next song is by a band, yet again, I discovered on TikTok. Because I'm telling you, you will find artists that you will fall in love with, that you will dig deeper into, and just, and this is one of those bands, a Halocene. And I found Addy, the lead singer, who I also got to see in concert. Hug, she's amazing. Her vocal range is insane. I found her doing covers of songs, singing him an octave higher, and I quote, she said, because I can. And she can, 100%. So they do a range of songs on a range of topics, but they also cover mental health. This is Why So Sad from Halocene.

0: So again, this show is on mental health, but this is such an important topic that I think needs to be brought up more.
1: Absolutely. Awareness is everything. Information, knowledge is power. So what's our next jam?
0: Our next jam, again, I found her on TikTok, Maddie Zom. And I am a bigger girl, and I always have been. And I've always been the loner, and I've always thought that part of why I was the loner was because of my weight. I had been told wearing shorts in high school was a privilege. I've had dog treat thrown at me through a drive-through window that I worked at saying, here's a dog treat for a dog. So I get this song. It hits me. I understand it and I feel it. And even now I feel it. I'm still curvy. I'm still bigger. And so we need to break that stigma of what the norm of beauty is. Bigger girls are beautiful. And I know that this will hit so many people, and let's work on trying to learn this lesson. This is Fat Funny Friend by Maddie Zom.
2: I break the ice so they don't see my size.

Our next song, I don't even know if I should say it once again, TikTok find. She ended up on American Idol, though, and ended up in the top 8. However, I don't think singer-songwriters are showcased very well on that show. And her lyrics are awesome. Obviously, she also struggles with mental health. And within this song, you can hear the stigma and kind of the shame from having mental health issues. But this song is Why Do the Pills Work? And if they work, they work. But that doesn't mean you're crazy. But this song hits, especially when I first started taking medications to try to help my mental health, when they worked, fighting that stigma again, trying to get over the fact that yes, I have mental health issues, which is why these work. So again, let's fight that stigma, seek help if you need it, and if you need meds, you need meds. It's a chemical imbalance. So this is Why Do the Pills Work by Haven Madison.

0: those words.
1: All right, our next jam is...
2: So we heard one already from Sky Daddy, and this one is Citizen Soldier featuring Sky Daddy. And Citizen Soldier, I also got to see in concert and hug the lead singer, Jake. They all were in concert together. Citizen Soldier, Halloween, and Icon for Hire. Amazing show, and Icon's actually coming back to Portland, and I really hope to go see them. This song hurts and hits, and I think everyone is going to feel this. This is Heavy, Citizen Soldier featuring Sky Daddy.

0: All right, so what is our next jam?
1: Our next jam is another amazing singer that I found that came from Songhouse on TikTok. It's about, like, running away from your problems. Mm-hmm. And you still feel them coming at you. And at some point, you're going to get tired. And you're going to stop running. And you're going to have to face them anyway. At least that's what I get from this song. And it'll give you some stank face, because her tone and her voice is...
0: Woo, this girl can sing. This girl got some lungs on her. Yeah, you guys are in for a treat with this one.
1: Chef's Kiss. This is Dead Man Walkin', Rebecca Brunner.
0: All right, so this is the last song now.

0: All right, so the next song, the lyrics are written by the lovely Miss Phoenix, so please take it.
1: This is crazy that people are going to hear my lyrics. Been writing for 20 years, and I gave up, threw it under the rug and forgot about it until our very own Miss DJ Brown Sugar has showed me this tool to use. Hearing my lyrics, I know how impactful they can be and how relatable. And all I want to do is I want to speak through my language of love. And I actually wrote this during a panic attack. And I've always said when my brain goes into that space where you just keep rolling and rolling in the bad, I go down the rabbit hole. And this is down the rabbit hole.

0: All right, so the last song of our show is...
1: This song we heard, and it's one we play over and over again.
0: And what's our nickname for it?
1: The song. Once you hear it, I think, again, TikTok artist I found, and she reps us altos. Her tone, her range, her low range, her grit and growl is just... it gives me the shivers.
0: No doubt.
1: However, the message in this song, I know that I didn't want to get out of bed.
0: There are times.
1: There's so many days where you just lay there and wonder what reason you have to get up. So, out of Washington, and I was kind of digging more into her, and her music is classified as Pacific Northwest folk music. Did you know we had a genre?
0: I do not know that.
1: I didn't either. Look it up. It is quite interesting, the eclectic mix that makes up this genre that we have. But anyway, this is the song, our last song. This is Gotta Get Up from Alice Rose Lynn.

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